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1: 2XX acknowledges the traditional custodians of the land we broadcast from, the Ngunnawal and Ngambri people, and recognise their continuing connection to land, waters and culture. 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

0: Great to have your company. I'm Lucas Carey. I was a previously incarcerated person in Victoria, Australia. I understand where you guys are and
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0: reason for telling you my story today is we've all made mistakes. Our mistakes shouldn't be us forever. And we can use our mistakes to help others down the track not make the same mistakes or suffer the same pain that we're feeling and we've felt right now. I can say to you, it gets better. You face challenges where you are now. You face challenges when you come home, employment, housing, family. Every single one of them is surmountable. You can get over the top of every one of them.
1: Tonight I can't sleep. We living in hell. First they give us the work, then they throw us in jail. Road trip, yeah, I'm trafficking.
0: A warning. Some stories coming up may distress or are unsuitable for young audiences. Call the Prisoner's Mental Health Hotline if something upsets you, or if you're on the outside, call Lifeline Australia, 111314. I'm sharing my story about my time inside. This is Jailbreak. 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Jailbreak's one of the great projects of Sydney's Community Restorative Centre. I'm coming to you from Perth, Western Australia, in the back room of our house that I share with my two young children and my partner. Sitting out the window, it's a 27 degree day here. It is winter time, funnily enough. It is a beautiful day. I am a white, middle-aged man, 44 years old, 6 foot five, bald hair, dad bod. I did some time in custody in Victoria, moved back to Western Australia where I completed my parole period. I'd love you guys to listen to my story. I was sitting on the couch a couple of weeks after coming home from jail. Kids were at school, my wife was out doing the shopping, and I just broke down in tears on the couch. Came from nowhere. Literally looked at myself in the reflection on the television, and I was like, you got a choice to make here, man. You can sit here and become a 150 kilo piece of crap, doesn't get up and get back involved, that could go to making your kids' lives better, or I could get up and actually do something for my family, do something for other people once I got my own shit in line. The biggest thing for me was once I realized that I wasn't perfect, I had the opportunity to try and get some psychologist appointments. Every parole officer across Australia, every parole group in Australia has the access to do that. My own understanding of my journey, yeah, that I came from a screwed up life, split up family, domestic violence, alcoholism, et cetera, but I had that choice to say, look in the rearview mirror and see everything behind me and hold on to it, and that was going to define me, or turn the rearview mirror around and say, you know what, that was behind me, that was me, but this is me moving forward. My background, I came from a place in Victoria called Dandenong, similar to Redfern, brought up in what I thought was a relatively normal house. Mum was a stay-at-home mum, dad was a butcher. As a little kid, we did not want for anything. If we wanted toys, we would have toys. If go on a holiday or whatever along those lines. I suppose when I got to about six or seven, I'd get a little bit of a better understanding of the world. You know, there was domestic violence. There was, you know, a lot of misogynistic behavior, infidelity. Dad was off with others. And after, you know, a lot of domestic abuse, I actually asked my father to leave the house, asked him to leave and move out when I was 10. That obviously resulted in a fair swipe from him. So he left. And then that's when, you know, the real sort of torture began. Hungry, single parent, then mum would obviously was dealing with her demons as well. Yeah, there was a whole lot of stuff there that was challenging. It's not a pity party. That's in the revision mirror. That's behind me. One of the things that I do remember, and I'm sure you guys are all the same, is my first night or my first experience of being inside. That was scary. Pleaded guilty and was then taken down the elevator into the lockup cells underneath for 2 weeks with six other guys that, frankly, I was shit scared of. One of the guys I met in that lockup was coming down. He was really, really drug affected. Yeah, 10 months after, so it was a couple of months before I was coming home, I was in a low security prison farm at the end, towards the end of my sentence, and he came through. He had got clean through that period of time, and it was like speaking to a different guy. My biggest enemy when I was away was myself and was my own mind. I tried to make sure myself, as you guys know, and I know you guys would do this daily, I wanted to make sure that the system, that wasn't going to beat me. Those were the things that I wasn't going to let beat me. the things that I suppose still do stick in my head are more the personal things than the physical. My family was in Perth and I was serving time in Melbourne. So I saw my two small kids. Excuse me. This is where my kids were 3,500 kilometers away and I saw them twice in a year. I did three jobs while I was inside to try and make sure that I had extra money to be able to ring them every night. The biggest rort, excuse me, those fucking phone lines that we get ripped off for every day and pay obscene amounts of money for. And you guys know what I'm talking about. I mean, I was cleaning the medical facility. I was cleaning the toilet. I was just to be able to get the extra 15 bucks. Night times were super challenging. For me, that was the biggest challenge. You guys know what I'm talking about. You have to come up with your own ways to survive in there. I can still remember those innate feelings of when the letters would come. 400 guys waiting to call your name out, a letter that's coming for you. Yeah, the stresses of having my wife, brothers, sisters, friends, cousins travel 3 hours to come up to see you dressed in greens, you know, in a shitty little cafe with guards standing around making sure you're not even allowed to hug the person you've loved for your entire life. But the best part of it is it finishes really soon. You will be out of there really soon. It's coming. I get really angry at myself a lot of times for doing what I did. Put context to it. We were living out of our means. We couldn't afford to do what we were doing. We were trying to keep up with the Joneses. And I didn't deal with it real well. Everything hit me at once. Everything whacked me at once. I was like, wow, okay, what do I do here? I can't pull $5,000 out of our bank account because we don't have it. I didn't know what to do. And the easiest for me was to get a couple of bucks for some of the jobs we were doing. And that's what I did. Get an envelope with some money and it'd be like, hey, thanks for giving us that contract. Traders, I know some of you guys will be smiling now thinking, shit, we do that. We used to do that every day. You know, I screwed up. I put my hand up. So you actually say, you know what? Yeah, I did it. Yeah, I did it. There was an element of stubbornness about me that I didn't think there's anything wrong with me. I thought that I was okay, that it was the situation I was in. It was others being everyone else that had the problem. And then when I get home and realize that there was only one common denominator to the pain and struggle that everyone else, that was me, that I was the common denominator. You know, you take me out of that equation, none of these other people had to experience the challenges. I could quite easily have made, I screwed up, problem, everyone does it, it's okay, oh yeah, no, but he does it too, or they do it, or he does it, they just got caught. Okay, so that's me making excuses for me. Because people think you did it already. You've been found guilty. The world thinks you did it. The people that you're standing next to think you did it. Then effectively, you're not only lying to yourself, but you're also putting a massive roadblock in front of you when it comes to your own development to get back to who you were. I was lying to myself because I didn't like the person at that stage that I was. It's something called imposter syndrome. Imposter syndrome is an idea that everything you're doing or you're involved in or you're up to, you didn't get there because you were good at it. I always felt that I was able to achieve things, not because I had substance, but because I was able to speak well. I was tall. I had this burning desire for everyone to like me, that I was easy to get along with. I honestly still believe that some of the stuff that I did was because of, guy, you know, hey, look at Lucas. He's got this ability to do this. It must make him a really good guy. It's a really common thing for some of the guys that have been incarcerated. They're looking for, I suppose, acceptance from others that they might not have had from their own parents, their own partners, their own siblings, schools, families, workplaces, whatever. For me, it's from others that they might not have had from their own parents, their own partners, their own siblings, schools, families, workplaces, whatever.

0: because they want to share our stories. They want to help us. They want to empower us. Having people that haven't lived it, experienced it, smelt it, or in it, not using us, but working with us to support and move forward to help the lives of others, then that's perfect. I'm Lucas Carey. Jailbreak's coming right to your cell, wherever you are in the system, across Australia, on the Community Radio Network. Hope your time's going okay. Hey, legends, don't go away. I'd love you guys to listen to my story. More of me to come after this. 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
6: If you're not sure how to clean a fit, check out the picture posters in your jail or the reception diary that shows you what to do, or ask a nurse at the clinic. It's a confidential service. In New South Wales jails, the bleach has been replaced with a yellow liquid called Fincol. It's used exactly the same way as bleach. It's important to flush all the Fincol out of the fit using cold water. Only ever use cold water to clean injecting equipment, as hot water clots the blood.
0: I'm Lucas Carey. I did some time in custody in Victoria. Jailbreak's coming right to your cell, wherever you are in the system, across Australia, on the Community Radio Network. I was unlucky enough that I had a little bit of a profile from the town that I was living in, because I was coaching one of their semi-professional sporting teams. Whenever I would put something into Google or my name would pop up, it was almost like a stab in the heart. I got angry. I'm like, man, that's a lie. That's not even remotely the truth. Obviously, there's lots of challenges in where we are. What I needed to do, read and take in all of the information that was said about me. 90% of it in the media was lies, sensationalized to try and get $1.50 for a newspaper. Once I engaged all the information I could, until I actually read it all, it was the hardest thing to do. I sat and read it all and I just started asking family, friends, others I had affected through what I had done. And they were then able to tell me their own feelings. Jesus, it was hard. Call it owning your own shit. You look at it, you own it, it's you, you did it. Like, it was a kick in the nuts. It was a smack across the face. It was really tough conversations. The biggest mistake that a lot of us make, that we don't get ourselves fixed up first. Picture your family or your friends' worlds. If they get the you back that you used to be, or they get the you back that they know and love, not the you that's been affected by drugs, jail, violence, anger, alcohol. Think about the you that they used to have, the you that your partner fell in love with, you your kids need, the you that your mum or dad used to hug or cuddle. And if you are able to start working on that now, then it'll save you some time for when you get home. 3 years ago, I was sitting in exactly the same spot as you guys were. Come home, every bastard that I came across wanted to say no to me, whether it was for a job, whether it was for credit, whether it was for, coaching my son's sports teams. Yeah, it was no for everything, because I'd served time. This label was going to be with me forever. Inside me, it was burning. It was like a massive FU to the people that were doing it. I've had to change my whole thinking. Originally, when I was applying for jobs, I'd always have the idea of thinking, shit, I hope people don't know. I wonder if he knows. I wonder if they don't know. And I'm not kidding you, that screwed me up worse than anything else. I was fighting every negative interaction I would have. That for me was a massive trigger. Time to get up. Time to stand up and turn into a positive. I thought, you know what? This lived experience can own me forever, or I can spin it around and help others. Lived experience is not something you've read in a book, seen on a movie. Lived experience is something you've lived yourself. Our stories, Indigenous yarns, all those no's that came in for applications, for jobs or for my kids' sporting teams.

0: and stuff, I had to change my mindset that that wasn't them saying, Lucas, you're a piece of shit. It was, you don't fit our vision of what we need right now because we don't understand what someone has served time has gone through. I think now compared to what I was, I'm extraordinarily unjudgmental. I used to be judgmental towards things and people. Still battle to this day. A lot of the guys inside will get what I mean. I feel a lot of times that I don't have much substance, this bravado front. And I've just finished up with a psych and I'd ask him this question. I don't know who I am. I'm a 44-year-old man and I still don't know who I am. How do they see us? You know, a couple of dads I know that shied away from us sort of socializing. Yeah, if I put a picture of people all dressed in greens up on the screen, a lot of people in the normal regular world would be like, oh, you know, hi, there's a guy wearing a green T-shirt and green shorts. They know what I'm talking about. Yeah, they know what I'm talking about when you get led down the hallway, you know, into isolation or you get put into, you know, the transporter, you know, that moves you from one prison to another. Door opens for the first time when you walk into a new yard. The second that you say what I was charged with, that's me owning mine. I was able to take that and read and engage with everything that everyone wrote or said about me so that I owned all of it. I owned how other people thought about it. I owned how other people saw me. I lost friends. I lost family. So right now, you guys are sitting in greens in a cell somewhere or a unit somewhere. You're thinking, what a crappy experience I'm in. Now think about you having a conversation with the younger you before your offences, lessons you've learned to potentially change where you sit right now, change the outcome for others so they don't have to go through what you're going through right now. You can do your best right now to get yourself to be the best human you can be to come home for whoever it is that's there. If it's not for them, it's for you. I had to come home and see my kids for them to remind me that they needed a dad, that my wife needed a husband, that my mum needed a son, that my brother needed his brother. Once I saw that cattle prod up my ass, I wish I'd started this process 6 months ago. I wish I'd started this process when I was inside, taken up the opportunity to try and look at yourself in the mirror, see how you can become better and just be honest and just look at you and try and work out what that looks like. If you start it when you get home, you then got to worry about work. You got to worry about parole appointments. Real life will kick your ass. Use the shitty constraints and the shitty structure that you're living in right now to benefit you. That might take you going and seeing one of the education staff or one of the program staff or even one of the medical staff, being able to see psychs inside, especially in New South Wales and Queensland. It's not seen as a negative anymore because you are now going in there and saying, hey, you know, I want to make myself a better person. You know, you're reducing your chances of being incarcerated again. As the guys know, it's a journey. It was battling me to make sure I got through it okay and I didn't come out of it a mess. There's nothing wrong with crying and there's some nights that I'd, you know, cry myself to sleep, missing my kids. When I got nicked, snuck a photo of my kids and wife in my underwear, took it to court with me and I had it in my jocks. It was the first thing when I got dropped off at the train station to be picked up by my brother. I actually grabbed his lighter and set it on fire. It was the end of it. It was done. There was some times in there when I obviously had some fairly dark moments. Are my kids going to be better off if I'm not here? Yeah. Are they going to have to carry the stigma of me going inside? Are they going to have to carry the stigma of this forever? Are my boys going to be the guy whose dad's a crook? These things go in your head. When you try and make a phone call to your family and the phone rings out, there's some part of you when you're in such a locked in battle space, oh shit, they're gone. They don't want my call. They know it's me. They're not taking my call because they're embarrassed. They're not taking their call because it's me. They're not taking their call because my wife's with someone else. These are the fights that you have in your head, especially when you don't see them all the time. Visits were so mentally, for me and a lot of the other guys I speak to, were so mentally draining. I was preparing myself mentally a couple of days in advance. You get strip searched before. You get strip searched after. They get searched. this is all because I screwed up putting all these other people through it. But last 3 months, I told my family I didn't want any visitors. I couldn't do it. When I found out that I got parole, which was great, my brother came up and saw me. Loved my brother, my best mate in the world. I felt like I didn't have to do anything for him because, you know, he was just him. He was my brother. You know, I'd leave visits and you'd go and lay down and sleep. I'd go and have a sleep for 2 hours because I was just stretched and spent. You've got to work out, okay, what's the conversation that you're going to talk to him about? What have you done? Oh, yeah, I got strip searched today. Would you like to know that story? You've got to think about things to go through. There's this stretch on the people that come to visit. They're like, well, I don't want to tell you how happy and smiley and great things are outside because it's going to make you feel shit. So they're worried about you as well. The battle was real. The battle was daily, hour to hour. You know, the solace sometimes of going into your cell was great. With white collar, my spouse, there were some things I hadn't told her, things that she didn't know, where some of this extra stuff was coming from. Cash was coming from where we were able to do some of the things we were doing. So there was a bit of a trust break there. That's taken a good couple of years to build back. There were some really rocky points there where I know she thought, and I know I thought, well, you know, this is probably going to be done here. I actually asked her at one of her visits when they were over. I could feel the difference. And I actually said to her, are you here as my wife or are you here as the mother of my kids? Thinking, you know, is this person bringing the kids here because she knows that the kids miss you? Or is she coming here because she misses you herself? It's taken some time. There's some stuff we haven't talked about. There's some stuff that we probably won't talk about. We're still here. She knows everything, what had happened. At the moment, my kids don't know. So they're 7 and 4. I work in what's called a care school, where kids get kicked out of mainstream school. Year 8 and 9 boys that I work with are all justice affected. So they've been to juvie or their parents and stuff are. When my boys are old enough to Google my name, that they're going to see that I've done some good stuff as well as the mistakes I've made. You know, and I want them to see that you can screw up. Nothing wrong with screwing up. It's about how you deal with the screw up. Do you get up and keep going, or do you let the screw up own you? I'm shitting my pants about having that discussion with either of them because I don't want them to think less of their dad, because every breath I take is for them. You asked me a couple of times about bad people. How come you work with bad people that are in jail? And we have a conversation with him about making mistakes. They've made a little mistake. It's a bit bigger than dropping a plate. Doesn't make him a bad person. Just sort of been trying to implant those ideas and thoughts in them as a young age. When they find out, they can safely say that what I'm doing is I'm helping some of those guys by using my lived experience, advocating for people with lived experience. My area of expertise is education for previously and currently incarcerated people. So that's where I undertake some research. I do some writing. Hopefully, going back to that lived experience criminology stuff we talked about, is I can get myself into a position that can affect and influence policy and procedure and change for those guys that are inside and those guys that are yet to come. One of the biggest things that you've got to drag around, as I said, is that criminal record. You're forever guilty. That's just the way it is. You just got to live with that, depending upon how long you've served. This is not something that happens automatically. It's something you have to get onto and deal with. Community justice groups, they can assist. They'll advocate on your behalf to assist you in trying to get these records expunged. You can have your record taken off after a certain period of time. A great journal that I suggest you guys get a chance to have a look at and even write to, and it's called the Journal of Prisoners on Prisons. It's an opportunity for people that are inside from around the world to get their art, to get their writing, to get their stories, to get their yarns printed and published and out. And it was a way that I could express to my kids and my family about how much I was missing them and how much pain I was going through. They take submissions from everyone all over the world, and it's amazing. They come out 4 times a year. It's called the Journal of Prisoners on Prisons. I hope I'm allowed to say I've got my own website. We have our own podcast, all based on lived experience. Talking Time with Lucas and Alicia is the name of our podcast. And we talk to people that have served time, our mothers, fathers, sisters of people that have been inside, criminologists who research, practitioners, make our experiences better. Two greatest recovery programs in the world are Alcoholics Anonymous and Narcotics Anonymous. And what are they based on? The lived experience of others, sitting there sharing, but making the change together. I'll give all of my details to the Jailbreak team. I encourage you, when you come home, reach out, send me an email, hit me up, because if we can help one person, I didn't have that person reach to me. I had to go and search it and find it myself. feel great. I feel excited about, you know, someone hearing, someone experiencing, someone seeing, and someone making a change for himself. I want to wish you the absolute best with what you're doing and where you are. You will get through this. Come home the better person than you were the day you got nicked. And the only person that can do that's you. If you're locked away somewhere in the system, my message to you is stay strong. There is always an end. And when you come home, you need to be the best person you can be to make sure that that end remains an end. Coming on Jailbreak and sharing my story on radio has been cathartic, to talk to like-minded, like-experienced people that get what I'm talking about and that may be living it themselves. To know that my screw-ups, my pain, my suffering, the suffering I've made others feel, and the lessons I've learned can help one person, then I suppose I've done my job. It gives me the chance to reach out to people, and I want people to reach back to me when they come home or they're still inside, can reach out. Why don't you have a go? Ask for your favourite track. You can write to Jailbreak, care of 2 SER, PO Box 123 Broadway, New South Wales, 2007. Jailbreak's produced by the amazing Kate Pinnock on the traditional lands of the Gadigal people at Sydney's 2 SER. Listeners on the outside, connect to the net. 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Tell us what you think about the program. We'd love to hear from you. You make this show happen. This show is about you, for you. Tell us what you want. We'll do it. Jailbreak would not be possible without people like you and me reaching out, listening in, sharing stories, supporting each other, feeling more understood, hopefully less alone, and more connected to loved ones. This is Jailbreak. If you're locked away somewhere in the system, my message to you is stay strong. There is always an end. And when you come home, you need to be the best person you can be to make sure that that end remains an end. Thank you for listening. I really appreciate you guys. Stay strong. Hearts and thoughts with you. My contact details are available through Kate. Reach out to me. Stay in touch with me. And if I can help you out in any way, you let me know. Our mistakes shouldn't be us forever. And we can use our mistakes to help others down the track not make the same mistakes or suffer the same pain that we're feeling and we've felt right now.
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6: Hello and welcome to Diffusion. Sit back and relax while we infect your brain with weird and wonderful science. I'm Ian Wolfe. On this edition, I bring you the Andes Hantavirus. And news of CSIRO getting more money and more cuts at the same time.

Too many scientists fired, mate. Last year, CSIRO Chief Executive Doug Hilton announced that due to a funding shortfall of $1 billion, a further 350 scientists would lose their jobs on top of the 850 scientists sacked in the last few years. CSIRO's yearly budget is $1 billion, but in real terms, it was at its lowest funding level since 1978. Last year, after public protests and petitions, the federal government restored $278 million in funding. But Doug Hilton declared that job cuts would still go through. Now in 2026, the Treasurer has announced an extra $387.4 million in funding over the next 4 years, but Doug Hilton insists that all the scientists must still lose their jobs and the restructuring away from public benefit science must continue. Being cut is research into the environment, waste management, net zero energy, agriculture and food, minerals, and health. The CSIRO's most recent annual report shows that Dr. Hilton was paid $965,253 in 2024 to 2025. This was made up of $762,807 base salary, $139,474 performance bonus, and $26,106 worth of other benefits and allowances, plus superannuation and long service leave, and a 2.4% remuneration tribunal increase kicks in later this year. It's almost as if the cuts had nothing to do with finances at all.

0: things we can claim. Cross the blame, it's such a shame.
1: Hantavirus? The cruise ship MV Hondius, with 150 people on board, had an outbreak of Andes hantavirus, causing hantavirus pulmonary syndrome, HPS. It spreads through the air in aerosol and droplets, just like measles, chickenpox, influenza, and COVID, amongst many other airborne diseases. Health experts from the World Health Organization say the risk of a major outbreak is very low because the virus is not very contagious. So far, 8 people have been identified as infected, with 2 more showing mild symptoms, and 3 people have died. That's 11 people confirmed infected out of 150. Until now, the Andes hantavirus has been found mainly in parts of Argentina and Chile. Early symptoms of hantavirus infection include fever, headache, muscle aches, nausea, fatigue, and difficulty breathing, which look like many other illnesses. In some people, infection can progress to hantavirus pulmonary syndrome. Breathing problems are caused by the immune system causing fluid to leak into the lungs. There are no vaccines. The only treatment is an artificial lung machine that takes blood from the patient and replaces it with oxygenated blood to take the pressure off their lungs and heart. Andes hantavirus kills 40 to 50% of infected people. We are lucky the virus is so slow to spread and appears to mutate slowly. We don't know if this outbreak is the same strain as previous outbreaks or a mutation. An elderly Dutch man was the first passenger who died on board the MV Hondius on 11th of April 2026. He had developed symptoms and is believed to be the first infected in the outbreak, but he died before he could be tested. His wife left the ship on the 24th of April on the island of St. Helena and flew to South Africa. She died 2 days later in a clinic in Johannesburg. A German woman died on board the cruise ship on the 2nd of May 2026. Both women are confirmed cases. The passengers have been flown back to 23 different nations to be treated as their governments see fit, with only the crew being required to quarantine on board the ship. An American, a Spanish man, and a French national have tested positive after returning from the ship. The Spanish man is in critical condition from his infection. A French woman is now in critical condition. She's being treated in a specialised infectious diseases unit of a hospital in Paris. 2 British nationals with confirmed cases are being treated in the Netherlands and South Africa. A Swiss passenger tested positive for the virus and is receiving treatment at the University Hospital Zurich. An American passenger who's flown to Nebraska with 16 others on Sunday evening also tested positive but had no symptoms. And another American passenger had mild symptoms. Joseph Allen is Professor of Exposure Assessment Science at Harvard University. He was a member of the Lancet COVID-19 Commission. He chaired the Safe Work, Safe School and Safe Travel Task Force and was an early proponent of the theory that COVID spreads through the air, which has proved to be true. He was appalled at how long it took the World Health Organization to acknowledge that COVID spreads through the air. He's written an article in The Atlantic magazine called How Does It Spread? Answering this question is essential to public health, but people keep getting it wrong. And Professor Allen gave an interview to the weekend primetime TV show on MS Now, complaining that the authorities, and naturally as a result the media, are contradicting the science of the Andes hantavirus. I will embed the video on the episode page. 6 scientists, including Australia's Professor Lydia Morawska from the Queensland University of Technology, have published a letter in the British Medical Journal titled Hantavirus Outbreak Should Reset WHO's Default Approach to Airborne Risk. Their main point, hantavirus is a pathogen with documented person-to-person transmission and high case fatality. Therefore, the starting point should not be to downplay the risk of airborne transmission until it's definitely proven. The starting point should be the immediate adoption of precautionary measures to reduce airborne transmission, such as respirator use by healthcare workers, cases and close contacts, ventilation optimization, avoidance of unfiltered air recirculation, and portable, high-efficiency particulate air HEPA filtration in all enclosed quarantine and transport settings. From the moment this latest outbreak hit the news, public health officials have been claiming that this virus is spread through prolonged close contact. It's not just prolonged close contact, it's clear from the scientific literature and the evidence in this particular case that it spread through the air. The 2018 to 2019 outbreak in Argentina was meticulously documented in the New England Journal of Medicine, and the paper details how one man passed another at a birthday party, said hello, and the second man got sick with Andy's hantavirus. People who sat meters away from the infected man at the party that he only attended for 90 minutes also fell ill with Andy's hantavirus. This is not prolonged close contact. All these facts are meticulously detailed in a paper called Super Spreaders and Person-to-Person Transmission of Andy's Virus in Argentina, published in the New England Medical Journal in 2020. The passengers on the ship who tested positive just ate in the same dining room and in the same lecture hall as the Dutch couple who died of the virus. The doctor who treated them says they didn't have close contact with other infected passengers. Mike Waltz, the US ambassador to the United Nations, says this is not a respiratory disease in his interview with the American ABC News about the Andes hantavirus on Sunday. In reality, it's purely a respiratory illness. Mike Waltz added, it's very rare to see it transmitted between humans. The only known cases are from transmission between humans. Jay Bhattacharya, the acting director of the US Centers for Disease Control and Prevention, the CDC, insisted last week that transmission of the virus requires close contact. The CDC's official communications have continued to emphasise that prolonged close contact is necessary for transmission, even though it's contradicted by all the available evidence. This misinformation matters because how the virus spreads affects the public policy that authorities around the world choose to isolate the returning passengers who may be infected, and how those passengers themselves act if they're asked to voluntarily isolate. If people are told that only people in prolonged close contact are at risk of getting the infection, then they won't take precautions against airborne transmission, and neither will the people they interact with. In the Netherlands, after admitting a patient infected with Andy's hantavirus from the cruise ship, a hospital has quarantined 12 staff members as a preventative measure after blood and urine from the hantavirus patient were handled without the observation of strict protocols. The 12 people will be quarantined for 6 weeks at the Radboudonk Hospital in the city of Nijmegen. The infection risk, they say, is very low and patient care continued uninterrupted. The hospital said, the likelihood that staff have been infected is very small because we know we're dealing with a serious virus. The hospital has decided to play it safe. Many articles keep referring to the Andes hantavirus as a rat virus or a rat-borne virus, or insist that it's usually transferred by rats because the reservoir that jumped to humans was the long-tailed pygmy rice rat in Argentina. Lazy Googling or use of chatbots would get you the wrong hantavirus species. There's wide confusion in the press with the Sin Nombre hantavirus from the US, which, while it has similar symptoms, is only known to spread from contact with deer mice. Sin Nombre virus doesn't spread from person to person at all. Not just not really. The Andes hantavirus mainly spreads from person to person. There are also hantaviruses that infect from person to person in Asia, but they cause a bleeding fever and kidney symptoms, not respiratory and heart symptoms like the Andes hantavirus. Many journalists and many authorities have confused the symptoms between the two diseases. It's just wrong to talk about the cruise ship and the rat virus and keep bringing up rats when the best information from the experts is that the passengers caught it from other people on the ship. There's almost no chance that long-tailed rice rats made their way onto the ship, or even the port that the passengers boarded from. We don't yet know where the first infected person on the ship caught the virus.

0: The misinformation matters because of the politics around quarantine, funding, and responsibility. Already, the Americans have gone against the best medical advice by refusing quarantine for their potentially infected citizens for more than 3 days, instead of the 6 weeks the World Health Organization is recommending. In Argentina, where the first Andes hantavirus infection was reported in 1995, President Javier Milei's administration has focused on accusing the World Health Organization of politicizing the hantavirus outbreak to pressure Argentina to reverse its withdrawal from the World Health Organization, which of course was matched, like the US, with deep cuts to public health spending. Media have made the bizarre suggestion that the first infected passenger may have received his hantavirus infection at a landfill site on the outskirts of Ushuaia in Argentina, where the Dutch passengers first boarded the ship. There was no reason for bird watchers on a cruise ship to take an excursion to a waste dump. It's not the thing cruise ships normally do, and it's not part of bird watching. They don't have long-tailed rice rat species in the area because it's the wrong climate for them. Juan Facundo Petrina, the province's Director General of Epidemiology and Environmental Health, said in Tierra del Fuego, we have no record of hantavirus cases in our history. And if the rodents were to start moving, since they don't respect geographical boundaries, it's important to remember that we are an island. The Argentinian authorities have picked up this ridiculous theory and are now only investigating Ushuaia for infected long-tailed rice rats that don't live there, instead of the villages 1,500 kilometres away that have actually recorded Andes hantavirus outbreaks. Misinformation leads to bad policy and incompetent actions. The Dutch couple who were patient zero travelled in Argentina for 4 months before they boarded the cruise ship in Ushuaia. It's much more likely they caught the virus from someone they met in their travels in Argentina. The World Health Organization Director General, Tedros Adhanom Ghebreyesus, said viruses don't care about our politics and they don't care about our borders. The World Health Organization and the Spanish government reassured the public on Saturday night that all 150 passengers and crew were asymptomatic of the infection, which causes flu-like symptoms and can lead to respiratory failure, despite the fact that nobody on board the ship had been tested and people had already died. A Dutch passenger died of Andes hantavirus while trying to fly home, even while the assurances were being made. The World Health Organization has recommended 42 days of quarantine in proper medical facilities for those leaving the MV Hondius. But the American Center for Disease Control has rejected this advice as likely to cause panic. So American passengers will only be asked to quarantine for 3 days and then voluntarily self-monitor without isolating and stay in contact with local health officials. World Health Organization Director of Epidemic and Pandemic Preparedness, Maria van Kerkhove, said we are leaving this up to the countries themselves to actually develop their own policies. Canadian authorities are requiring a 21-day self-isolation. Australian authorities have announced that the returning passengers will initially spend 3 weeks in quarantine at the Centre for National Resilience in Bullsbrook, just outside Perth. Half the World Health Organization recommended 42 days. Federal Health Minister Mark Butler said further quarantine measures were possible beyond that period, but he didn't explain the circumstances that would trigger the extension to 42 days. Cruise ships are notorious for disease outbreaks because of shared air and bathrooms. The Andes hantavirus is a species of hantavirus that spreads from person to person and causes flu-like respiratory and heart symptoms. Polymer chain reaction PCR tests, the gold standard of infection detection, can take up to 8 weeks after hantavirus infection to show positive, but it can be transmitted to new people before then. This makes it harder to isolate people and determine that they're free of infection. Like the other diseases spread by aerosols, it can also be spread by contact. This is such a rare and new disease that there have only been 3 outbreaks in the last 30 years of less than 1,000 people altogether. The first Andes hantavirus outbreak was recorded in 1995 and lasted until 2008. The virus was identified after investigations into a family outbreak of severe respiratory illness in the Andean region of Patagonia in Argentina. At the same time, it was recognised in the central and southern regions of Chile. 710 people were infected and over 40% died. Many more men were infected than women, but more women died of the illness. The time between infection and symptoms was reported as from 16 to 35 days, which may explain the 42-day quarantine time recommended by the World Health Organization. In 2018, an elderly man had just started running a fever when he walked into a birthday party with 100 people for just 90 minutes in the village of Epayén in Argentina's Chubut province near the Chilean border. 34 people were infected and 11 died. 5 people who had contact with him developed symptoms in the following weeks, according to the 2020 study in the New England Journal of Medicine. 3 symptomatic people were dubbed super spreaders because they accounted for 2/3 of infections. 1 infected 6 people because of his active social life. He died 16 days after displaying symptoms. His wife, the 3rd super spreader, was feeling ill when she attended his wake, where 10 more people were infected. Back at the party, a reconstruction of the scene determined that the first patient sat at a table within metres of several people he infected. And of course, the man merely crossed paths with another person on the way to the bathroom, saying hello, and that person was infected. This contradicts the journalists who are reporting that it only spreads through close, intimate contact. The study of the 2018 to 2019 outbreak was the first to find that the Andes hantavirus is transmitted by inhaling an aerosol droplet from infected people through the air. More than 80 healthcare workers were in close contact with symptomatic patients at hospitals, rarely taking any precautions, yet none became infected. The study stated that what likely stopped the spread of the virus in 2019 was when Argentine authorities put symptomatic patients in isolation and told contact cases to self-isolate. Argentine scientists found that more than half of the human-to-human transmissions occurred on the first day the infected person had a fever. In 23 to 24, Argentina recorded 82 cases and 13 deaths. In 2024 to 2025, there were 64 cases and 14 deaths. Since July 2025, there have been 101 hantavirus cases with 32 deaths. It's a small number, but a big increase. In 2023, Moderna partnered with the Vaccine Innovation Center at Korean University College of Medicine to develop an experimental memory RNA-based hantavirus vaccine. The Moderna vaccine focuses on creating broader protection against multiple hantavirus strains rather than targeting only one variant. In Canada, the Vaccine and Infectious Disease Organization are also pursuing next-generation hantavirus vaccines using a genetically engineered vesicular stomatitis virus, with studies focusing on protection against Andes virus infections in animal models. Should the passengers of the MV Hondius have been forced to quarantine on the ship instead of being allowed to fly home to 23 different countries where they likely won't follow the World Health Organization recommended 42 days quarantine? Authorities had to balance safety against the human rights of the passengers, given the very low risk of a further outbreak because the virus is not very contagious. The passengers' well-being is the higher priority. They were more likely to get infected the longer they stayed on the ship, and it would have been horrible to be forced to stay there when they just wanted to go home. If they do start to show symptoms after returning home, then they can be given better care in their own country than they would have received on the ship. However, the countries not following the advice of the World Health Organization are responsible for tracing everyone the passengers come into contact with and forcing isolation if there are any further outbreaks caused by super spreaders. Public health measures protect all of us. And that's all from us this week on Diffusion. 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
3: Hello, I'm Laura Devoy. New safety features designed to protect children have been rolled out by gaming platform Roblox. Users under the age of 16 will be automatically assigned to a kids or select account, which limits access to games and communication based on age. Chief Safety Officer Matt Kaufman says parental controls are also being expanded.
4: Parents can block and approve games for their child. And of course, they can manage communications and friend settings. These accounts are a starting line for parents. This way, parents can feel more confident knowing Roblox Kids and Roblox Select accounts have age-appropriate settings in place from the start.
3: It comes after eSafety issued Roblox with a legally enforceable transparency notice amid concerns online games were being used by sexual predators to groom children and by extremist groups to radicalise young people. Foodbank Victoria's Plus One Serve truck is providing easier access for university students to fresh produce. The food charity says time, cost, and sometimes a lack of equipment means students often turn to less healthy options. Just 5% report eating 5 vegetable servings daily. The truck is serving Monash University students today. The charity's Katie Fisher has told National Radio News education is just as important as the food itself.
5: If students have access to produce and they have the food literacy skills being developed, so recipe cards and online tutorials on how to prepare fruit and vegetables, if they have that access and that literacy available, the assumption is that they will consume more produce.
3: 32 new paramedics and 35 new firefighters will be deployed in the ACT in a bid to boost the number of first responders. The announcement comes after a review of the ACT ambulance service last year found chronic understaffing. The Tasmanian Premier says he's been in touch with the federal government after travel funding was pulled from the parents of a Victoria Cross recipient. Corporal Cameron Baird was awarded Australia's highest military honour in 2014, almost a year after he died while serving in Afghanistan. For more than a decade, the Commonwealth has funded flights for his parents, Doug and Kay Baird, to attend community events around the country on his behalf. Yesterday, it was revealed that funding had been scrapped. Premier Jeremy Rockliffe says Corporal Baird's legacy should never be diminished by budget decisions. A new report has found Australian taxpayers could be missing out on billions of dollars a year while wealthy landowners benefit. Think tank Prosper Australia says the Albanese government's fifth budget attempted to reshape tax settings in favour of owner-occupiers, but neglected to address a deep unfairness in housing policy. It says changes to state and territory zoning laws were giving away $11 billion a year in windfall gains to property owners. 18-year-old Bianca Adler has become the youngest Australian to scale Mount Everest. She reached the summit this morning about 11 hours after leaving camp and is now on her way back down. It was Bianca's second attempt at reaching the summit. She was forced to abandon her first climb 400 metres from the top due to adverse weather. Turning to sport, in cricket, Mitch Marsh has fallen just short of a century as the Lucknow Supergiants went down to the Rajasthan Royals in the Indian Premier League. Marsh scored 96 before being run out as the Supergiants posted 220 runs. The Royals reached the target with 7 wickets and 5 balls to spare. The loss means the Supergiants won't make the IPL playoffs.
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12: Hi there, thanks for joining us on another episode of Space Nuts, where we talk astronomy and space science. My name is Andrew Dunkley, your host, and it's always good to have your company wherever you are, whatever you're doing. You might be in traffic, you might be in bed staying awake. We generally put people to sleep, but staying awake. Or you could be just hanging around the house doing whatever you need to do, vacuuming, mowing the lawn. Yeah, all of that. Coming up in this edition, we're going to be talking about fires on the moon. What? How? Yes, it's a thing. Yes, it is, Geordie. We're also talking interstellar glaciers. Wow. The Mayan calendar and another Artemis II record that's been set. We'll find out all about it on this episode of Space Nuts. Back again to help us understand all of that is Professor Fred Watson, astronomer at large. Hello, Fred.
13: Hey, Andrew. Good to see you and good to speak with you on this chilly day.
12: What's up Geordie's nose today?
13: I think somebody's just arrived at the door.
12: That's usually how he welcomes them.
13: Yeah, yes. It is.
12: Let's start off with this story about fires on the moon. Now, I looked at the moon many times. I've never seen any brush fires or bush fires or forest fires or dune fires or mountain fires or crater fires. I got a suspicion this has got something to do with something humanity's going to do when they get on the moon.
13: It's a thing, and it's all about understanding how fires burn on the moon. It's something called the Flammability of Materials on the Moon experiment, otherwise abbreviated to FM2, developed by NASA in a number of their research centres, the Glenn Research Centre, Johnson Space Centre, Case Western Reserve University. What they're doing is they're sending what's called a self-contained combustion chamber to the moon. And it's going on one of these commercial lunar payload services flights that we sort of know about from discussions we've had before, where basically private companies provide hardware to send on robotic missions to the moon to set up things for when humans are exploring the moon a few years down the track. So it's all about safety, actually, Andrew. That's the bottom line for this. It's the motivation, because there is a gap in our understanding of how fire works. And that is because we understand how fire works here on the Earth, how the convection brings oxygen into the flame and keeps the fire burning. We understand how it works in zero gravity because experiments have been done on the International Space Station that allow scientists to estimate basically what the behavior of a fire would be in zero gravity. Apparently a candle flame in zero gravity is just spherical.
12: I read that. That's strange. And I mean, we all know how horrible fires can be in terms of space travel. There have been tragedies over the years, Apollo 1 in particular, but there have been other incidents with fires and certain issues. But what happens on Earth and what happens in zero G, we know about.
13: Yes.
12: What happens on the moon?
13: That's what we don't know about.
12: Yeah.
13: And so that's the reason for these tests, because scientists have actually raised concerns about the way fire might behave on the moon, because it is different when you're in 1/6 of the Earth's gravity, which is basically lunar gravity.
12: Yeah.
13: There is a standard that is measured by NASA in terms of how things burn. It's called NASA-STD-6001B, and it's what's called a vertical burn test. And I'm reading now from a Space Daily article that describes this all very nicely. It's a 6-inch flame is held to the bottom of a vertically mounted sample. If the flame climbs more than 6 inches up the sample, or if molten debris drips off and keeps burning, the material fails. It's a straightforward, repeatable procedure, and it's kept crews safe on Shuttle, International Space Station, and every commercial vehicle that has followed. The test has hidden assumptions baked in. The buoyancy-driven convection will behave the same way in flight as it did in the lab. For low Earth orbit, engineers have patched around this assumption with experience. For the lunar surface, there is no equivalent flight heritage to fall back on. In other words, we don't have any experience of how things behave in 1/6 gravity. Yeah,
12: and so I would assume that knowing what we know about fire on Earth and in zero gravity, with a little bit of gravity on the moon, it'd be different again.
13: Yes, that's right. It's once again looking at Space Daily piece, which is very, very nicely encapsulates what these experiments are about. There have been tests done inside uncrewed Cygnus cargo capsules before they re-enter and burn up in the atmosphere. There have been what are called Sapphire tests, the spacecraft fire safety series. So what you do is you deliberately ignite samples of the material and look at how the flames behave. That's microgravity. That's effectively zero gravity. And it is a different physical regime, as they put it, from partial gravity combustion, which is what we will experience on the moon. Flame shape, the flow structure, the soot chemistry, and the spread rate all respond non-linearly to the gravitational acceleration. It's not something you can simulate. So this FM2 experiment is designed to be self-contained. It's a sealed chamber, contains 4 solid fuel samples, and they will go to one of these commercial lunar program landers on the surface. And apparently the samples, the burning samples, are lit one after another, and there are all sorts of cameras and radiometers and oxygen sensors, temperature gauges, all of that stuff, to look at the flame geometry and how much heat comes from it, how much of the oxygen is consumed. So all that is going to teach us what might happen if something went wrong when you have astronauts walking on the moon, if you have some sort of habitat where a fire is induced or catches fire or whatever. We should, from these experiments, we should know how to deal with it, which we don't at the moment.
12: Yeah. One of the points in the article I thought was interesting was that there could be materials that exist on Earth that are certified, A-grade fire retardant, nothing to worry about here, but that might not be the case with the same material on the moon.
13: Exactly, that's right. So that's what this is all about. And it's common sense, really, when you think about it, isn't it?
12: Yeah.
13: And it's a lot better to send a self-contained experiment to the moon rather than getting somebody standing on the moon to light a match in a habitat and see what happens.
12: Yes.
13: That will not be good.
12: And I suppose long-term we're going to see all sorts of facilities on the moon. We're going to have, as you said, habitat, but there'll be labs, all sorts of spaces for all sorts of different things, probably things we haven't even thought of yet.
13: Yes.
12: There'll be, they're talking about making rocket fuel on the moon. Now, there's a fire hazard.
13: If ever there was one, that's right. If you're separating hydrogen and oxygen, when they come back together, there's a fire hazard. You're absolutely right.
12: Yeah, so there's a lot to take into consideration. So it's obviously something that they really need to figure out, and this sounds like a very good way of doing it, a controlled experiment. And does it say when they're planning to do this? It shouldn't be too long away.
13: No, that's right. I think it's on an upcoming one of these commercial flights. I can't see a date in it. In this piece, but I'm sure we'll find about the results when they've actually happened.
12: Again, Indeed. All right. If you'd like to read all about it, you can find that story at spacedaily.com, and you could probably find it on the NASA website as well.
13: Sure,
12: this is Space Nuts with Andrew Dunkley and Professor Fred Watson.
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11: For people who are nuts about astronomy and space science. 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
12: Now, Fred, we move from the moon to beyond. We're going way out, in fact, to interstellar regions of the universe, where NASA has discovered galactic ice. They're describing them as interstellar glaciers.
13: Indeed, that's right. So, yes, from fire to ice, it's almost like being on Iceland, where you've got them together. And this is a story that comes from research that has been done using a spacecraft that you and I think we talked about it when it was launched, but we don't often mention it, and it is producing some quite significant results. It's called SPHERE-X, which is an acronym for Spectrophotometer for the History of the Universe, Epoch of Reionization, and ICE's Explorer.
12: I would have guessed that.
13: Yeah. Yes, I'm sure you would if you were, you know, had 20 years to think about what it might be, because I certainly wouldn't. But what it's been doing is it's basically a survey spacecraft. It's got wide angle telescopes. It takes images, but it takes them through, I think it's 102 different colour filters, which these colour filters are centred on key wavelengths in the spectrum, which allows you to image, you know, see where all the iron atoms are, see where all the calcium atoms are, see where all the hydrogen atoms are, see where all the oxygen atoms are. All of that stuff comes from atoms are, see where all the calcium atoms are, see where all the hydrogen atoms are, see where all the oxygen atoms are. All of that stuff comes from

0: basically.
1: Mm-hmm.
0: And it's basically measured hundreds of millions of galaxies. It does it essentially in three dimensions rather than two. An imaging telescope, you might think, can only see everything as if it was plastered on the celestial sphere. And that's an imaginary concept of, you know, where you say everything's at the same distance and it represents a sphere and you can measure the positions of objects on that sphere very accurately in a science we call astrometry. But with all these 102 filters, you can also use this instrument to get estimates of redshift. And by that I mean the way the spectrum of a distant galaxy is shifted towards the red end of the spectrum. And you can do that by choosing your filters carefully so that as certain features in the spectrum of a galaxy drop in and out as the redshift increases, you could get an estimate of what the redshift is without actually making a spectrum. It's a technique that's been known for many years, essentially called photometric redshifts. That's what we call it. So what they're doing is basically measuring the 3D positions of galaxies by the hundreds of millions, and that will tell us a lot about the state of the union in galaxies at very great distances, as well as the nearby ones. And it'll tell us about the evolution of things like the amount of water that there is in a galaxy, the amount of ice, essentially. But they can also use this instrument not just to look at distant galaxies, but to look at the gas clouds in our own galaxy. And that's where this story comes from. They've looked at what we call molecular clouds, which you might not be surprised to hear are clouds of molecules. And they're where we think stars are born, giant molecular clouds. They've looked at some of the regions of the Milky Way which are richest in these clouds of gas, and essentially used the fact that infrared can penetrate dust rather well, at least near infrared can, as we see when we look at some of the pictures from the James Webb Telescope. That dust penetrating ability allows you to see deep into some of these giant molecular clouds, which are otherwise opaque to visible light. And then you can look at what sort of chemicals are there and what sort of ices there are in these clouds. And the ice, we know from other studies, the ice tends to form on dust grains. These are tiny dust grains. We call them dust. It's really smoke in space, because smoke here on Earth is solid particles, very, very tiny. That's how dust exists in space, in these very tiny particles, which are often coated with ices because the ice condenses on these cold dust particles. One of my former colleagues, somebody I actually studied with when I was at uni about 100 years ago, has spent his career in the United States looking at this kind of thing, looking at interstellar dust and interstellar ices. Excuse me, I don't think he's actually involved with this research, but he would certainly understand, and probably knows the people who are working on it, would understand the results. So what they found is a whole range of different molecules. As well as water ice, there are some of the complex molecules like polycyclic aromatic hydrocarbons, and these are things that are, I mean, they're carbon-containing, which is why they are called organic molecules. And finding those really gives you an insight into the chemistry that goes on inside some of these giant molecular clouds. And indeed, we know from other studies that some of those ices represent the building blocks of life.
1: Yeah.
0: That we find all kinds of molecules that are important in life processes. So we haven't discovered life yet, but we've discovered the building blocks. And the point I was going to make, the point of this story, is there are huge quantities out there, more than anybody expected.
1: Yeah, we have talked about the fact that water is plentiful in the universe. That's certainly something that's becoming more and more evident. But this sheds a whole new light on it. Like it's out there in abundance.
0: Exactly, that's right. I mean, as you and I have said many times, the most common two-element molecule in the whole universe is water. H2O. And so it shouldn't surprise us that we've got ice everywhere. I mean, it's the same in our own solar system. We didn't know until comparatively recently that ice is abundant, particularly in the moons of the outer planets, Saturn, Jupiter, Saturn, Uranus and Neptune. They've all got moons that are very icy. And then you go out to the Kuiper Belt and the trans-Neptunian objects, they're all icy too, as are the comets that reside in the Oort cloud. So it's everywhere. Water is absolutely everywhere.
1: And of course, the way water has ended up in certain places, one theory we talked about some time back is that when Earth formed, the water was already here because, like like this, where water is attached

0: attach to those dust particles or dust molecules. Same with all the material that made Earth. And it's just eventually, as conditions changed, seeped into the places where it's now become oceans and clouds and rivers and created a whole ecosystem. It's
1: exactly, that's right. Yeah. That's certainly. So we think maybe the Earth's water has two sources, one of which you've mentioned. It's actually hydrolated rocks that formed the Earth, but also the possibility that some of it came from comets. And we've discussed that one of the problems with that theory, in that sometimes the comets' heavy water to normal water ratio doesn't match what the oceans of the Earth have.
0: Mm.
1: And I think there are some comets that do, but some don't, so it's kind of open question.
0: Doesn't match on Mars either, compared to Earth.
1: I believe not, that's right.
0: Yeah, it's all fascinating, I love it, really. And you didn't think water was so interesting, but it's pretty amazing stuff.
1: Yeah.
0: Great story, this one. You can read it at phys.org, or you can read the paper that's been published recently at the Astrophysical Journal. Space Nuts, this is, with Andrew Dunkley and Professor Fred Watson.
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4: Heard on community radio across Australia.
0: Righto, Fred, a couple of stories to finish up, a couple of quick ones. I was reading an article the other day and it just sort of jumped out at me. A new paper has been published after a study into the way the Mayans used to calculate time and used mathematics to predict things that most civilizations would have thought were pretty random and damn scary, like eclipses and seasons and the list goes on. But what the Mayans did was probably far superior to most other civilizations. Their mathematics was beyond comprehension for most of us, I think. This is all brand new information. I know we know about how clever they were, but this kind of sheds a bit of new light onto it by the look of things.
1: That's correct. It's the result of some research that goes back to a document called the Dresden Codex, which is essentially a manuscript that dates from the Maya civilization, which was actually extremely long lived. I think it sort of kicked off something like 2000 BC or BCE and lasted until the 1600 AD or CE, common era. And so that's perhaps a hint as to why their mathematics and astronomy were so effective, because they had a long, long time to count the years between certain events and to do that over many, many years, so that you get a really accurate idea. And the kind of thing I'm thinking of, Andrew, is the lunar cycle. The moon has a cycle of 18.6 years. And on that scale, eclipses more or less repeat throughout the year. They don't exactly repeat, so you don't get total eclipses occurring in exactly the same place. But you can use that cycle in order to predict when there are likely to be eclipses. So if you've got a long-established civilization with a long memory, that 18.6-year cycle would be well-known and well-understood. And I think what's made the particular study that we're talking about, it's published in the journal Science Advances, is that some of the tables that are in the Dresden Codex have now been interpreted as being the method by which the Maya people actually did do things like eclipse predicting eclipses. And it differs from what people thought happened. People thought these tables were just sort of one-off things that didn't really talk to, you know, have anything to do with each other, the tabulated information. But it now looks as though it's much more clever than that, a kind of iterative approach with tables that overlap. And basically, as time goes on, you eliminate any kind of errors that might be there until you end up with something very accurate indeed. Yeah, so it's quite an interesting story for people who are interested in archaeoastronomy, which we are, of course, on Space
0: Nuts. Indeed. Yeah, I think it talks about the Mayans having two completely different systems, but when they put them together and looked at them, they went, hey, wait a minute, they work together and they are so incredibly accurate. And it opened up a whole new realm of understanding about how the Mayans did what they did. And I suppose when you think about it, they had 4,000 years, as you said, they had a long period of time to collate this data. Yeah, pretty amazing stuff. And it brings me back to that old chestnut that we assume we are all knowledgeable. We are, you know, we are the cleverest humans that ever existed. We're not. We're no more intelligent than the first humans. We've just progressed over time to reach the point we are. But the Mayans are exhibiting an intelligence that predates the modern era, if you like. And they've shown that the intelligence of Homo sapiens is long-lived. It's not just something that's happened in the last few hundred years. It's always been there, I guess is what I'm saying.
1: Yes, that's right. That's Homo sapiens. That's right. It's we are gifted with a brain of 100 billion neurons, which can still outdo computers and AI, although, of course, AI is catching up, but it's still not human, and I don't think it ever will be.
0: I hope not. Judy and I read an article the other day about how they're going to use AI robots in nursing homes in the not-too-distant future to help people with simple things like communication, just having a conversation, because they get lonely. And they're going to use AI robots to do things like that. They'll be able to have intelligent one-on-one conversations with a human being. Like, this just, it blows my mind. I know you can kind of do that at the moment with, you know, your Google Homes and all those, but this is a whole new level.
1: Yes.
0: And it looks like they're going to roll that out in parts of Australia in the not too distant future. So, you know, it's a brave new world. Just I hope they remember the three laws. We better not forget that. Yeah.
1: Very important. Robotics.
0: Yes. Three laws of robotics. Yeah. But if you want to read about that story, it's at futura-sciences.com about the Mayan calendar and their mathematical brilliance. One quick one to finish off, Fred. We're going back to Artemis 2. We talked about not so long ago, not like the whole mission and everything they did, but the fact that they, the astronauts on that particular mission, were the humans that achieved the furthest distance from humanity in history because of how far out they had to go to loop back around the moon. But now they've made another quirky little discovery about a record that was set that somebody just by chance decided to follow up and went, oh, hang on a minute, I've actually found something. What's this one about?
1: Well, it goes back to one of the veteran commentators on space flight and satellites, somebody whose work over the decades has been invaluable in telling us what the, you know, how crowded space is and things like that. His name's Jonathan McDowell. He is always, I think his head is full of numbers that relate to spacecraft. But he noted that there is something different from what was being widely touted during the Artemis mission. And that is that the distance between the humans on board Artemis and the humans on the International Space Station was a record for the separation of humans. And it was actually 419,581 kilometres. That's the integrity to International Space Station distance. 260,715 and a half miles, if you want that. But Jonathan McDowell took a closer look at what was in space at the time and realized that the Chinese space station, Tiangong, was further away with its three taikonauts on board. In fact, it's about 62 kilometers further away at 419,643 kilometers. So that's the maximum separation of humans. It was between Chinese taikonauts on Tiangong and the Artemis crew on board Integrity. It's very typical of Jonathan McDowell to pull little statistics like this out of the air. But he was interviewed by space.com and they asked him lots of questions like, is this significant, this Artemis 2 record? And what he said was, I think, quite profound in its own way. I think the significance is that it's the beginning of a shift from how far from Earth are our most distant people to how spread out is human civilization. And
0: yeah.
1: Which is true.
0: Yeah, I was going to actually suggest that, you know, when we go to Mars, the records will be set there and it'll just keep growing. And I'd say in the next 100 or 200 years, we'll probably have people on Mercury at the same time as we have people on Pluto or something like that, you know. It's very possible. So the numbers will just keep growing.
1: Yes, they will.
0: And, you know, in time to come, they'll probably go beyond that too. Who knows?
1: One day, perhaps, if we don't do ourselves a fatal injury before then.
0: Yeah, yeah, like Buster Puffu Valve as we're running around the solar system. Yeah, who knows? Great story. If you'd like to read about the statistical separation of human beings, it's, as Fred said, it's space.com. We're all done, Fred. Thank you very much.
1: Great pleasure, Andrew. Always good to chat over these things, and I look forward to talking about some questions with you at some time down the track.
0: Thanks, Fred. Professor Fred Watson, astronomer at large. 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Just hit the AMA button up the top. 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It's coming up on winter in Australia, so you know you might need one of those. Or you can buy yourself a t-shirt as it gets warmer in the Northern Hemisphere. And plenty of other stuff at our shop. And it's all at spacenutspodcast.com. And thanks to Hugh in the studio. Funny story, he saw us log in, so he logged out. And from me, Andrew Dunkley, thanks for your company. We'll see you on the next episode of Space Nuts. Bye-bye.
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5: Here on Well, Well, Well, we delve into the issues impacting and surrounding the health and well-being of our gender, sex and sexually diverse communities. I'm your host, Rachel Cook, and I'm here with Jordan, the other half of our team today. And we're also going to be speaking with Nikki Sullivan, who is the Project Development and Health Promotions Manager from our South Australian office. Today we are reflecting on one of the world's leading gatherings for gender equality and social justice, the Women Delivered Conference. This conference started in 2007. It's held every 3 years. It brings together activists, advocates, governments, young leaders, community organisations and change makers from across the globe to discuss the most urgent issues affecting women, girls and gender diverse communities. The three of us were lucky to get along to that conference, and we'll be unpacking what we experienced and also trying to answer some of the questions that we perhaps didn't get, feel we got answered at the conference. Over the next hour. We'll be back after this.
4: You're getting Well, Well, Well with the team from Thorn Harbour Health.
5: We are joined by Nikki Sullivan, who is the Project Development and Health Promotions Manager in our South Australian office. Thanks so much for joining us today, Nikki.
6: Thanks, Rachel. It's great to be here.
5: Now, you were at the Women Deliver 2026 conference with us, and I know that you didn't get to experience the whole 4 days because you were in our Thorn Harbour conference as well, Frida. But I know you had some strong opinions about a couple of sessions that you did attend, and where inclusion was really at the centre of those sessions. I just want to ask you, did you feel like what was being discussed was actually around meaningful inclusion, or did it seem a bit tokenistic to you?
6: Yeah, I think that's a good question, because I think there were sort of two things going on, it seemed to me, at the conference. On the one hand, you had people talking about inclusion, and on the other hand, you had people talking about what I would think of as sort of coalition building. And I actually think they're really different. So I think, you know, I read an article after the conference by the Australian journalist Virginia Hausegger, who talked about, was this conference about including women at the table, or was it about questioning the very structure of the table? And I would add, of table making. And I guess I saw both going on. I think inclusion is very often about bringing people to an already established table. And I guess for me, the challenge there is, you know, well, who built the table? Why did they build it? What's it made of? What are the sorts of assumptions that inform it, the goals that inform it, who funds it, who profits from it, who thrives at a table like that, and who can't thrive at a table like that, even if they're invited? I suppose I want to think about, you know, what's the history of the table as well. So in terms of inclusion, I mean, my understanding of inclusion as a discourse is that it really was implemented in a sort of social policy framework in the UK under New Labour in the early 2000s. And inclusion is about including people in an already established system. I guess from my perspective, while I can see the benefits of that, and there obviously are benefits, I think there are also limitations to that. It means that you have to adapt to an existing system. And while you may be able to make changes to that system to an extent, I'm with Audre Lorde on that, you know, that idea that the master's tools will never dismantle the master's house. And so I think what I found more interesting was some of the other work that was around coalition building, which I'm happy to talk about in due course, but I don't want to take up too much airspace either.
5: I guess, you know, that sort of brings me to, and especially that quote that you use from Audre Lorde, is do we need to actually deconstruct the table and just start again?
6: Yeah, I think, I think you need, there are tables already existing, right? You can't get rid of them. You can do what you can, and there are people doing very good work to sort of change up those tables to some extent, and I think it's really important that that work continue. But I also think that, you know, there is another approach that we can be taking at the same time, and we need to be doing all of these things across the spectrum, which is sort of coalition building, which I think of as a sort of a tactical alliance of groups and individuals pursuing a common goal. And that goal might be very, you know, it's not something that goes on forever. We're not all coming together because we're queer, for example. We're coming together because we're coming together to fight a particular private member's bill that's trying to get rid of abortion or whatever it is. I think that's a very different kind of a table, if it's a table at all. And it's one that is not based on identity or representation, but is about strategic coalition building, coming together, acknowledging that we might be very, very different people in so many ways. And I saw this yesterday just in Adelaide. They're knocking some trees down in the parklands to build a golf course. And, you know, when you saw the people at the protest, they weren't all of the same gender, the same sexuality, the same whatever. You know, the coalition was not about identity. It was about that they are their concern about what was happening to the parklands or the wildlife that were living there. I think that's a really different approach. That is, if there are tables formed at all, they're kind of unrecognizable as tables. It's something else. It's more about a network, I guess, that is not permanent and that is there to do something in particular and that requires everybody to listen to one another and to critically self-reflect on their own assumptions. I think when we come together around identity, we often don't do those things.
7: It's interesting. I think in terms of the sort of identity politics around it, I think we all mentioned while we were there that it was really interesting to see that there was so many people from around the world and I think majority POC women of colour, which, yeah, I think that's the first time maybe I've really seen that on such a big scale as well, which was really cool to see. But then at the same time, structurally looking at the conference, it was, you know, like we were invited there by the Governor General, King's representative kind of thing. And it's, yeah, obviously it's still those same colonial structures that are the foundation of the conference. So those people have been invited there, but ultimately that is the bedrock of that conference. And there, yeah, I think a lot of buzzwords around feminism and things like that. But I did get a lot out of the sessions that were particularly, sort of grassroots movements, I guess, that were more sort of that coalition building type of thing where there was, yeah, in some cases quite different actors trying to bridge across difference as well. For a common goal. And I think that's, yeah, I think, you know, those power structures do exist and we have to, at this point, you know, live with them and try and, I guess, get what we can out of them. Sorry, I'm getting off track here. But yeah, I think there was still a lot of kind of grassroots coalition building discussion that I found really useful at that conference.
8: Just getting back to the Governor General, I know what you're saying, but maybe there is this sort of world where we have to live within the structures while trying to break them down. I know that's, you know, always one, that's sort of one mode of activism, and the other is to basically destroy it completely. And sometimes both need to work hand in hand, and sometimes, you know, you need one approach over the other. But one of the things that struck me about the Governor General, and I know this was around the plenary hall, was when Sam Mostyn, when she started speaking about armed forces and the military, and there was it was very jarring. And does anyone remember that point where she was talking about sort of honouring our defence forces? And whilst, yeah, I'm not saying that we don't do that, but it just seemed a really strange place to put it, and it seemed a really strange place to put it in terms of that we were, because there is, you know, the essence of a patriarchal system, and that we're at a feminist conference, and the Governor General is spending time paying homage to what is arguably the biggest patriarchal system of them all. Did anyone else find that was?
7: Yes.
8: And I was especially wondering that how people, especially women of colour from places that have been ravaged by war, you know, we are a country that has not been that, were perhaps taking that point. Did anyone else?
7: I saw a lot of, you know, people, you know, the multiple, you know, genocides that are going on at the moment, like people wearing kafirs, pins for Sudan, the Congo, all those places. I really felt that in the audience. I was seeing a lot of people visibly showing those symbols. But in terms of the program, I really looked and I really tried to find something that would speak to that. There was one session that they put in the dining hall, and the person that was speaking was competing with this opera singer that was like entertaining people off to the side. It just felt really like they'd just been kind of shoved in the corner there. They weren't given the spotlight. I found that really interesting. I didn't find it surprising, but at the same time, I do find it heartening that people were taking it seriously in the crowd to really visually show solidarity in that way within the structure of the conference. But yeah, it is interesting, like that, and I guess not surprising that in terms of airspace of the actual programming of the conference, that those things weren't mentioned, because they are the actual essence of what's going on at the moment in terms of power structures, in terms of global feminism as well, and yet it wasn't really addressed, I think, meaningfully.
6: Mm-hmm. I mean, I think, you know, like, it's interesting, isn't it? Because obviously the military-industrial complex is, like, at the heart of patriarchy. So it is ironic. But at the same time, when I first looked at the program, I sort of thought, oh, okay, there's a lot of what we used to call Democrats, you know, people working within government structures here talking about policy change and so on. And I think that work is really important. I'm not in any way dissing that work, but it isn't what I would think of and what interests me more as sort of grassroots feminist, you know, coalition building activism. But if the conference was more that way inclined, you wouldn't have had 6,000 people there. And it wouldn't have been in a space like it was. You know, so there's all these questions here about funding as well. And I think, you know, one of the other things I wanted to say in response to that, Rachel, was, yes, that's a really obvious, you know, in a way, talking about militarization is really problematic, like, unless you're critically engaging with it. But one of the things, I had this experience, which is probably less obviously problematic, but I noticed there was a lot of people talking about, you know, being queer women and mothers, and how fabulous it was now that people can be queer women and mothers. And as somebody who has a really ambivalent attachment to motherhood, I found that that uncritical promotion of motherhood, which is how it appeared to me, that may not have been the intent, as something quite jarring too, I mean, in a feminist space. And when I expressed this to a friend of mine who is also a queer woman and a mother, you know, she had a really different experience of that. So I think what we're talking about here is that we're all coming from these different spaces, from these different positions and different lived histories where, you know, there may be people, women in the room who are in defense or who have been in the past or whatever, or who have an attachment that is not the same as ours. And I think that's the difficulty, isn't it? You know, if we're really going to be committed to diversity and inclusion, we are going to be uncomfortable. We're going to be in rooms with people for whom things that we don't have an attachment to, or that we have a bit ambivalent attachment to, or traumatic attachments to, are going to be there too.
8: We are pulling apart and putting back together Women Deliver 2026, and we should actually just submit this whole show to them for their their next conference in 3 years' time. We'll be back to speak about AI and the patriarchy and what we learned at the Women Deliver conference right after this.
9: Keen to keep the conversation going about health and well-being? For more episodes of Well, Well, Well, head to the Joy website, joy.org.au/well-well-well.
8: You're with myself, Rachel, Jordan and Nikki. We all went to the Women Deliver conference a couple of weeks ago. We're talking about what we took away from it, what we'd like to see changed. And I guess there is so much to unpack. We're not going to get through it all, but we're giving it a go. For me, what really, I went to a number of sessions around AI. And what was really interesting, they were talking about AI and how it works in this framework, very much the framework of the patriarchy. And as we know, the patriarchy is not just a system which oppresses people who identify as women. It's something. It's a system which very much oppresses people who are part of the LGBTIQ community as a whole. What was interesting to me was, in terms of AI, they were talking about how we need to start changing it. And it's not just in terms of the impacts and how it can affect women, but people from lower socioeconomic countries, people of colour, and a little bit talking about LGBTIQ people as well. And while I guess because this is a very new phenomena, it didn't get to the point where it was answering anything. It was just asking the questions of what are the risks and how do we turn it into a more matriarchal system? And one of those things was basically around, looking at the fact that 90% of the money that goes towards AI goes towards men who are developing it, which is pretty astounding considering that we've had women in this space of technology for decades now, and some women who are very prominent in that space. But still, it's obviously, you know, it's working very well in terms of serving who it needs to serve. For, I guess, what I'm wondering is, what do you think a matriarchal AI system might look like? Or what do you think the challenges are? Has it even occurred to you that the system is very patriarchal?
7: Matriarchal AI sounds like a completely impossible concept to me. I don't know. I very much identify as like a boomer in terms of technology, so I don't really understand how it works. But my understanding is it concentrates a lot of information and power, which of course to me makes sense that it's going to get funneled into the people who already have power. That is my basic understanding of how this system works. To me, it's interesting to think of the term matriarchal AI. It seems impossible. I'm not sure. Yeah. What do you think, Nikki?
6: Yeah, I guess I'm not really interested in replacing one system with another. You know, I think we're humans, we're flawed, right? If we create a matriarchal system, it's going to have its own problems because it can't not, because we're humans. But I think what's interesting is, you know, this reminds me very much of the early 90s when we saw, you know, the rise of sort of cyber culture, if you like, And what particularly comes to mind was a Melbourne-based group of artists who at the time I just thought were absolutely incredible. I still do, and they still do great work. They were called VNS Matrix, and their mission, and this is their words, was to hijack the toys from techno cowboys and remap cyberculture with a feminist bent. And so that was what they did. You know, they did all sorts of activations, exhibitions and so on. And in lots of ways, I think this is the best we can do. We can't overthrow a system and replace it with some whole new alternative. But what we can do is make interventions into that system. We can use particular aspects of it, you know, to our own ends. I think it's about leveraging shared power and resources and networks so that, you know, some of us might have absolutely no competence whatsoever. I don't even know what AI means. And then, you know, we will know other people, women in maybe in this case, who do have some of those skills, and other people who have some other skills, that when you bring us together, we can do interesting things with that, with this work. We're not going to overthrow, you know, those whatever they call them now, all of those people who own, you know, all this sort of massive technology. I mean, that's just not a possibility, but it from my perspective. But I do think what we can do is, again, like I was talking before, you know, we work at all points on this kind of continuum, so that there are people working in policy and whatever, there are people working in unions talking about who's doing some of this work, who's creating some of the actual, you know, I don't even know what they are, the bits and pieces that make this possible, and getting paid shit money for it because they, you know, are overseas somewhere or other. But yeah, at what points can we make interventions, and how do we do that coalitionally would be of more interest to me.
8: And I guess, you know, the important thing as well is that we understand AI, you know, it's way beyond, you know, what ChatGPT is, for example. You know, we're talking about, you know, beauty filters, we're talking about surveillance, we're talking about how does that impact women and people in marginalized groups, possibly more than other, you know, the hegemonic system. We are speaking about Women Deliver, the conference that the three of us just attended. As you, if you've been listening to the whole show, you'll realize just how vast and huge it was. I want to sort of finish up by asking both of you, what was your favourite thing about the Women Deliver conference?
6: I think it's an incredible privilege to be able to hear from other people and to take what is shared with you and for it to change your life, you know, change your ways of behaving. You know, so often, I mean, so many people in so many places don't have the opportunity to do that because they're too busy just trying to survive. So for me, being at something like that just said to me, wow, you have an amazing life. You are incredibly lucky. You are surrounded by these people who are sharing really important and sometimes very personal and sometimes very difficult things with you. And that I'm just incredibly grateful for that.
7: Incredibly eloquent answer, Nikki. And yeah, I had a lot of thoughts and feelings the whole time. I could get into a whole other podcast about some of the sessions that I went to that, again, to your point, were just completely such vast experiences that were so vastly different from my own. So rather than say that, I think I'm going to say that, on a very simplistic level, something that I really loved was actually just because of the fact that people were from almost 200 different countries around the world, just the incredible feeling of even just seeing like what outfits people were wearing. Like, it was incredible, honestly. And seeing that kind of active participation in a conference is something I've never seen before in terms of the hearing people making remarks to speakers or standing up and singing and dancing and things like that, that I honestly, I'm going to say the outfits. Just on that level, but I completely agree with everything you were saying, Nikki. But it was just on a emotional level. It was really cool to see that level of different experiences, I think.
8: Yeah, totally forget the Met Gala. Which we, you know, I am totally forgetting anyway. Yeah. But the outfits were just fantastic, and just for me, the level of joy.
7: Yeah,
8: you know, we often don't experience that. We don't experience that enough in our lives, and I was so lucky. I got to have 4 days of that space. So I really hope I get to go to another one in 3 years. Thank you so much for joining me to talk about the Women Deliver 2026 conference that we just attended, and we'll be back after this.
9: You're getting well, well, well with the team from Thorn Harbour Health.
8: That's all the time we had today. Time to wrap up. Well, well, well, our episode, we were talking about Women Deliver Conference. Thank you so much, Nikki, for joining us all the way from South Australia.
6: Thank you. My pleasure.
8: And Jordan, good to be back in the studio once again. It's been a while for us.
7: It was a hefty episode to get through after my breakaway, but yeah.
8: If you missed any part of this show or you'd like to listen to previous shows, you can go to our podcast page, which is joy.org.au, well, well, well, where you can listen to all of our previous episodes. 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Thanks for listening. See you next time.
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2: Hello, I'm Shannon Kirkwood. The Federal Health Minister says there have now been more than 220 cases of diphtheria reported across multiple jurisdictions. Diphtheria is a highly contagious bacterial disease which can cause death. Authorities are working to vaccinate people in remote communities across the Northern Territory, South Australia, Western Australia and Queensland. Mr. Butler says the outbreak is the worst in Australia since records began.
3: We've been recording case numbers nationally for about 35 years, and this, by a very big distance, is the biggest outbreak of diphtheria we've ever seen. It's about 30 times the average number of diphtheria cases that we've seen over the last 5 years or so. So it's a very, very concerning outbreak.
2: Israel's foreign ministry says it has detained 430 people who were on board the global Samud flotilla. 11 Australians were among those attempting to transport humanitarian aid to Gaza. The flotilla was intercepted by Israeli forces off the coast of Cyprus yesterday. A new study has found one in three students on regional medical placements feel isolated. Peter Hislop reports.
4: The study, involving medical students across 19 Australian universities, found a lack of financial or overall support during their clinical placements. The study recommends universities prioritise students with a rural background for regional placements and implementing orientation programs. Supervisor Dr. Levi Oswagu told National Radio News mentorship is an important aspect.
5: When they are treated properly and they feel like they belong here, they are more likely to come back here to work as clinicians.
4: Researchers say government funding could be expanded to cover the hidden costs of rural life.
2: The family of a man who was murdered in Western New South Wales in 1995 are pleading for answers. Paul Murray's body was found 2 kilometres from his campsite north of Lightning Ridge, more than a month after he was last seen. His cause of death has never been determined. The reward for information which leads to the conviction of those responsible has today been increased to $1 million. Mr. Murray's brother, Simon, says his family has been asking for answers for 31 years.
6: And I'm reaching out and sincerely wanting to connect with those people in the Lightning Ridge area and the surrounding districts. Should you have any information at all, and that includes rumours. Through the course of these many decades, now's the time to move forward.
2: An inquiry into the ecological and cultural significance of dingoes is underway in New South Wales. It will consider the genetic status of dingoes, their ecological role and the management of them in national parks, as well as the species' cultural significance among First Nations communities. Submissions will be accepted until the 17th of July. And a novel described as a love letter to food and adventure has won the International Booker Prize. Taiwan Travelogue is a fictional translation of a rediscovered memoir based on two women's culinary tour across Japan-controlled Taiwan in the 1930s. It's the first novel translated from Mandarin Chinese to win the International Booker Prize. Turning to sport, Adelaide United goalkeeper Ilona Melag has been named in the Matildas squad for the first time. Coach Joe Motomuro has named a 24-player squad for two upcoming friendlies against Mexico. Sam Kerr will lead the team, with Ellie Carpenter expected to play her 100th international match and Caitlin Ford her 150th.
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9: 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I'm Joanna Beard, coming to you from Sin in Melbourne, Victoria. And today on the show,
10: we are platforming those emerging musicians. We're platforming those kids that are releasing their first single. And we always have done.
9: A new report finds community radio adds $153 million to the Australian music industry.
11: Infection cycles, and there's no vaccine or specific approved treatment. for this individual strain.
9: The World Health Organization has called the new Ebola outbreak a public health emergency. And later today,
12: society moves away from just wanting to profile like white cis men, the more interesting playing with form that we're going to get, which is, to me, only a joy.
9: We speak to Lee Lay, the first non-binary graphic novelist to win the Stella Prize. We'll have this and more for you over the next half hour. A new report from Monash University has found community radio stations contribute an estimated $153 million in value to the Australian music industry each year, while playing more than double the amount of local music heard on commercial radio. One example is Sin Station, which has helped foster emerging artists and talent by giving young people opportunities to share music and create media. The Wire's Mamina Shakur spoke to the manager at Sin, Jane Gazzo, about how the station contributes to supporting local musicians.
10: Showcasing brand new talent, new music, we are at a grassroots level. And while we play established artists, Sin is very proud of also giving a lift and a platform to emerging talent. And I think that's what's really important. And as this research shows, people who hear music that they are moved by or they're interested in will then go further and go to other maybe streaming platforms or record shops or shows and support that talent. And it's really highlighted how important not just Sin is, but community radio right around the country.
13: 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Mm. Why is it important to support local and emerging music artists at Sin?
10: For the simple reason of one word, community. That's all it is. Here at Sin, our volunteers go out and they see live music and they're friends with all the musicians within and around the greater Melbourne music industry and around the music pubs and clubs. And so, again, we are platforming those emerging musicians. We're platforming those kids that are releasing their first single. And we always have done. So why is it important? Because they're the bands that will probably be headlining at the Sydney Meyer Music Bowl in 4 or 5 years' time, you know, like Amel and the Sniffers, you know, that started out playing the scuzzy sticky carpet pubs around Melbourne when they first formed over 10 years ago. And to watch their progression, and they started out with Sin Airplay, you know, we were onto them from the word go, and to see them, you know, playing slots at Coachella overseas and supporting Queens of the Stone Age, you know, on tour was in America. I mean, it's just wonderful to see a band from Melbourne just evolve like that. How many other bands like Amel and the Sniffers can we give a leg up to? You know, we want more bands like them. We want, you know, Australian music is so important. And it seems to me that without community radio, brands can only get to a certain level before they can go, if they can't make that jump overseas, then they, you know, they're forced with a decision of whether to continue carrying on because commercial radio won't play them. So, you know, I think without community radio, I think those emerging artists don't have a platform and they probably won't connect to the next stage in their career.
13: The study also mentioned that community radio provides training and volunteering opportunities. How does Sin help young people path their way into radio and the music industry?
10: Sin's been really fortunate in its 23-year career that we have given media opportunities to people who can take radio and radio journalism seriously as a career path. Case in point, Hamish and Andy, probably our most famous alumni, started here at Sin as two young comedians who didn't know really where they were going to go, and Sin helped foster their talent and their creative abilities, and to see them, you know, shine in commercial radio and then onto television and become, you know, probably the number one podcasters in the country at one point. I mean, that's just something we're so proud of. But then there's all the pathways to the ABC, where so many of our Sin alumni have ended up within ABC, within other commercial radio networks. I think Sin gives an opportunity for young people to really try their talents at making and creating their own content and telling their own stories.
13: it sounds like Sin's been a big part of some big names in Australia in the music industry and entertainment industry. The report found many listeners also discover new music through community radio. How important is it for Sin to showcase new artists and new talent?
10: It's funny because we have all these streaming services, but I think at the end of the day, the regular listener still likes to be told or played something that they haven't heard before. Because where do you start when you want to hear new music or you want to be moved by music? I mean, it can be quite, those streaming platforms can be quite daunting and you don't know where to start. So with community radio, it acts like a gatekeeper, if you like, and Sin, stations like Sin have the ability to play the best. You know, we get our leadership team who are under 25 to pick all the music that's played on Sin, and that as well is something I'm really, really proud of, you know. So they're picking the music that they feel and they believe is worth listening to. So the fact that people will go on and maybe Shazam a song and go, oh, I want to know more about this artist, or I really love this song, I want to hear more of this artist. I think that's wonderful, and that's what community radio should be doing. And not just with music, with storytelling, with, you know, current affairs. It should be making people want to find out more, want to research more, want to know more. Community radio really has that ability. And, you know, just speaking personally, as somebody who started out in community radio at the age of 16, at a little station called Triple R, I just wanted to play everyone, all the bands that I was friends with and that I thought were going to be famous, you know. And I started as a 16-year-old playing all my friends' bands. And as my career progressed and I went to the ABC, you know, so too those artists that I was championing from a teenager became bigger and bigger, and I was able to play them on a national platform, you know, to the point where it was wonderful to watch my friends winning ARIA Awards when they'd I knew I'd followed their journey from, you know, the scuzzy carpet pubs. And so community radio not only gave me a career pathway that I've enjoyed for the last, let's just say, a long time, a few decades or so, but to see my friends still making music when I started is really rewarding as well.
14: That was Jane Gazzo, manager from Sin, speaking to The Wire's Mamina Shakur. The World Health Organization has declared the current Ebola outbreak in Central and East Africa a public health emergency of international concern, with hundreds of cases already reported across Uganda and the Democratic Republic of Congo. Health experts say the outbreak is particularly concerning because it involves a rare strain which currently has no approved vaccine. The Wire's Mamina Shakur spoke to Thomas Jeffries, senior lecturer in microbiology at Western Sydney University, about the risks of the outbreak.
15: So the main reason it's different to previous ones is that it's a very rare strain. So usually Ebola outbreaks are the Zaire strain, which was the major pandemic people might remember from 2014. This particular strain is much rarer. It's only been seen three times in sort of infection cycles, and there's no vaccine or specific approved treatment for this individual strain. So it makes it a bit more of a high-risk situation in terms of its ease of treatment, I guess.
16: This outbreak involves a rare strain, as you said, which currently doesn't have the vaccine. How much more difficult does that make controlling the spread?
15: Quite a lot more difficult, because often the vaccines are given to frontline health workers that are particularly at risk from Ebola. And unfortunately, a few of the fatalities that we've seen so far in this outbreak are those sort of health workers and people from the health authorities. So it makes it a lot, I guess, higher risk to treat people with the disease if the staff from, you know, like World Health Organization and the health staff in the field can't get vaccinated. But also it just makes, obviously, the vaccines for the other strain are both pretty in their early days of use. So they haven't really been used too much to control the actual spread of infection. It's more about contact tracing, managing borders and movement of populations.
16: You mentioned that healthcare workers are obviously the most vulnerable group. How are we protecting the frontline workers right now?
15: So for this particular strain, as I said, the vaccine there's no vaccine approved. So one of the ways they generally do it is a vaccine, but also personal protective equipment. And I'm sure your listeners have seen those images of people with the big sort of hazmat suits with the masks and goggles. And so a lot of personal protective equipment because Ebola is spread through body fluids and tissues and can be spread by handling dead bodies and things like that. So often it's a matter of personal protective equipment, respirators, face masks, gloves, and full body coverings.
16: How effective are those full body coverings and those suits?
15: They're usually pretty effective, but the fact that we're still seeing healthcare workers getting Ebola and dying at a reasonably high rate means they're not 100% foolproof, because obviously you have to use them and disinfect them afterwards or destroy them afterwards. And, you know, if you're then handling something afterwards that's perhaps got a blood sample or something like that, there's still a risk. So, you know, they do a reasonably good job, but it's not perfect. And that's why, you know, it's important to also have the vaccine and the treatments available.
16: How concerned should Australians be around this outbreak?
15: At this stage, in terms of it spreading to Australia, the risk seems very low. So the World Health Organization hasn't recommended closing borders or anything yet. And we have probably the strongest quarantine. And so the World Health Organization hasn't recommended closing borders or anything yet. And we have probably the strongest quarantine.

0: And lastly, what is the current challenge in, I guess, tracking and containing the Ebola outbreaks in regions affected by conflict and poverty at the moment?
1: Yeah, so the epicenter of this particular outbreak is particularly difficult. And whilst there's been cases in some of the bigger cities in those regions, a lot of it's still quite rural. And these are areas that are very impacted by regional conflict. And they're also areas with a lot of transient populations involved in mining and logging, and there's large terrorist groups controlling regions of this part of Central Africa. So it makes it very difficult or dangerous for health workers to get in there and control the situation, but it's also very hard to track populations of people moving around in that environment.
2: That was Thomas Jeffries, Senior Lecturer in Microbiology at Western Sydney University, speaking to The Wire's Momina Shakur. 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I'm Joanna Beard in Melbourne. A big hello to our listeners in Alice Springs on ACCC 102.1 FM, to our friends in Noosa on Noosa FM 101.3, and to the other side of the country, to Radio Gulari in Broome, Western Australia. Last week, Lee Lay's book Canon became the first graphic novel to win the Stella Prize. The annual literary prize is given to the most outstanding book written by an Australian woman or non-binary writer. Lay is the first non-binary person to win, with the award running since 2012. The Wire reporter Ruby Perriman spoke to Lay about Canon and about the place of graphic novels and queer stories in the Australian literary landscape.
3: I was hanging out with a friend and I got an email notification from Fiona, who is the ED of Stella, saying, can we have a quick chat? And I was full of dread because nothing good has ever come from we need to have a conversation, but something was good from this one. So I called her and she told me that I had won and that I had to keep it a big secret, which is hard. My reaction was to swear a lot and to feel quite nervous. I think I spent a few weeks in just pure incredulity because I think I'd been saying the day before to a friend that I don't think that graphic novels ever win these kinds of awards because I guess historically they don't, and that, you know, they're on long lists and short lists because they're a kind of a fun novelty piece. And the same thing for trans people, honestly. And so I think I spent like a good few weeks being just quite nervous. I'm in comics because I like to sit in a quiet room and draw, you know, so I'm not very familiar with being like interfacing with media or having a relatively public profile. Probably I will be able to slowly savor some of the pride and the pleasure of my friends and family being proud of me a little later on when I'm just like back in my quiet office continuing to do my work.
4: Well, I hope that feeling of pride does come because you definitely deserve to have it. So, Canon is the first graphic novel to win the Stella Prize. Why do you think visual forms of storytelling might be making an impact right now?
3: I think that, you know, the literary world continuously goes through little renovations on what they understand literature to be. And, like, I think the more that society moves away from just wanting to profile like white cis men, the more interesting playing with form that we're going to get, which is to me only a joy. And I don't know about the graphic element. I mean, I do think that the result of things like the internet means that we are more familiar and comfortable with reading graphic form in some ways, but also comics have always been a part of society. I think that certain cartoonists, especially over the last 20, 30 years have done a lot of work to get comics recognized as literature. And like the positive outcome of all of that is that more people are willing to give it a go. And, you know, one of my favorite things about doing events while I'm here for the Stella is that I get to interact with more readers who have never encountered a graphic novel before. I think generally people are overthinking it a bit as a reading experience. Like it's still a book.
4: So among many things, Canon is a reflection on enduring friendships, whether that's positive or negative. Did you draw on a particular friendship from your life? And what makes long-term queer friendships so different?
3: Yeah, I mean, I did not draw from a single friendship, but I would say that the emotionality is the same, that sense of doubt and resentment and questioning and

0: you know, that feeling of grief and indispensability while also not really knowing how to move forward. They're all things that I've experienced in my relationships and my friendships. I think that they're very intimate, the queer friendships that I've experienced and the ones that I see around me in my community. They're very much aspiring to and performing family relationships, for better and worse, I think. There's a lot of ways that we, even physically, will take care of each other financially, emotionally, in all the ways that I think make them really intimate and really special, and also put a lot of strain on them at times, because most queers I know, whether now or in the past, have had a pretty tough time.
1: Mm-hmm. And what does it mean to you to be the first non-binary author to win the Stella Prize?
0: I don't know. Like, I think that's mostly out of my hands. I think I feel personally relatively proud, but I don't know. You know, I have a lot of cynicism around representation in the cultural sector, and that that is not enough, and that that is not necessarily progress in and of itself. You know, I've had a lot of concerns about the politics of it being historically a women's prize and open to non-binary people, but how that will be received given that I don't look like a woman. But those biases exist anyway, and I think there will always be debate about what counts as progress and what is not progress, and I think that debate is healthy. And then there's also a very real reality of like a lot of online harassment as a result of being in this kind of public moment. And like, especially when I'm finished with the media circuit, I feel like I can go home and process that on my own time and process whether it does feel like a win for me, or if it's just another confusing thing that I will never make up my mind around.
2: That was Lee Lay, 2026 Stella Prize winner, speaking to The Wire's Ruby Perryman. A school in Brisbane has included Auslan as a language students can learn. Toowong State School provides students with a disability a more inclusive education environment. The Australia's Disability Strategy is hoping to reduce the education gap for students with disabilities over the following years. Powered Media's Emma Myers reports.
3: Students with disability face barriers to education, but a school is providing a pathway to include students with disability. Toowong State School in Brisbane teaches its curriculum in both English and Auslan, with four teachers in the classroom. Sam Drummond spoke with the deputy principal from Toowong State School to explain more about the teaching model.
4: So at our school we have four staff members in the classroom and two of them are teachers, and one teacher is fluent in Auslan, Australian Sign Language, and the other teacher is either fluent or working towards that. And then there are an educational interpreter and an ALM, and our ALMs are Auslan language models. So it's sort of like a deaf teacher aide. So they all work together. They have a really important meeting in the morning where they sit down and go through the day and how they're going to support all of their diverse learners. And so from 9 o'clock onwards, it sort of looks like they're mind reading each other because they know exactly what to do and how to support kids in all the different subject areas.
5: So what are some of the adjustments to classrooms that other schools wouldn't have thought of or wouldn't have yet?
4: Well, I actually have only worked at Toowong for 20 years. I went straight from university here, but I can have a guess about what makes us unique. The number one thing and the success of our program is direct teaching from a teacher to a student. And so rather than to go through an interpreter, the teacher straight to student. So the student gets immediate feedback when a student delivers an answer. There's no delay. You know, if you imagine going through an interpreter, there's that delay there. There's a delay of the question being asked and of the student having a chance to respond. And by that stage, another student may have already answered the question. So their language is valued. Deaf students who use Auslan, their first language, or even coders who are hearing students with deaf parents, their first language is equally valued to English. So I think that gives them a real sense of belonging and community, and they feel they're on an equal playing field with other students in the classroom. And the other thing is our hearing students all learn to sign. So a deaf student has the whole class to choose from for peers and for friends. So they're not restricted.
5: How important is not just language as a concept, but also culturally deaf and the culture that that brings within the school?
4: Yeah.
5: How does that play out?
4: So I think that that's what sometimes is missed by other people and other schools, is that huge importance and valuing of culture. So deaf people need to feel valued. They need their culture understood and respected. And it's simple things like how to get attention of a deaf person, just how to be deaf aware. So if we have relief teachers who need to come in, and they might not be teachers of the deaf or fluent Auslan users, but the kids know the distinct difference if they understand deafness and the deaf community in the way they get their attention, they face them when they're talking, they make sure they access a person who can sign, they don't turn their back to them. In our Auslan languages program, which is an extra curriculum for all the whole school, even the non-bilingual classes, we go into deaf sports, deaf community, international sign language, important days in the deaf community. We get really excited about our Deaf Olympics. We've just had a teacher go off and compete in Japan. I've had a parent go off and compete in Japan. The kids got to go to Deaf Parliament. And so all of these things that hearing people get are normalised and valued, but from a deaf perspective.
5: Are there still barriers that you find, or ideas that are coming through you're implementing within the school now, let alone 20 years ago?
4: Yeah, we're always learning, absolutely. So next year we're really excited to get screens up in our assembly hall so that we can project the interpreter, so that, you know, you don't have to restrict where the deaf student or staff member sits in the assembly, so that it's just there. We're always learning, and, you know, sometimes there's budget issues, so we're improving all the time. And next year we're also getting video phones for all the bilingual classes, so our deaf staff can FaceTime the people in the office rather than having someone run up to say, oh, you need to send student down. We're always learning and developing. Captioning is always an issue. If we access outside resources, often they don't have captions. So we're trialling something. We've got a virtual space, and at the moment we're trialling captioning up in the room. So if a hearing person walks in who can't sign, they can pop on a mic and it'll come up for all the deaf staff in that room. So every year we get better.
5: It seems clear to me why the family of a deaf student or a student who's hard of hearing would seek this school out. Mm-hmm. Why are the other kids coming here?
4: So at the moment, well, there's actually catchment rules, so they have to come here, a lot of the hearing kids, but there are different streams, so I'll put it more that way. So there's a bilingual stream and a non-bilingual stream, and we have many hearing kids who have no connection to deaf families choose to be in that stream, my son included. And the benefit I see, my daughter's been through as well, they leave year six with an intact second language and a huge understanding of inclusion and diversity, and I just think what that teaches children is huge, and how they're going to take that out into the community.
2: Deputy Principal from Toowong State School, Elizabeth Fletcher, there ending the story by Powered Media's Emma Myers. 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We pay our respects to elders past, present and emerging. I'm Joanna Beard, coming to you from SYN in Melbourne, Victoria. Thanks so much for your company, and we'll see you next time on The Wire.
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It is a Wednesday. It's a pleasure to be with you on a brilliant day here in Canberra. So if you are listening in the area, it's a bit nippy. I saw on the weather forecast that it was round about 12 degrees today and it felt like 9. If you're in the region around Canberra, I don't know what the weather's like, say in Coomer or in Goulburn, but it's a beautiful day here in Canberra. And if you're listening to us in the Northern Hemisphere, well, you're going into your summer period now. And if you're in the States, and in particular in California, fires are coming back again. So be safe wherever you are in the world, and hopefully you'll enjoy the next 90 minutes on Lunchbox with Michael G.

Well, if you are a new listener to 2XXFM 98.3 and Lunchbox in particular, well, we have news at 1 and we'll cover off the weather forecast, which is provided by the Bureau. After the 1 o'clock news, then hopefully around about 1:30, we'll have a few community announcements. And then at 2 o'clock, guess what? There'll be more news, and that will be the end of my time slot for this week. And it'll be a privilege and a pleasure to be part of your life in the 90 minutes that will transpire from now till 2 o'clock or thereabouts. Now, we don't have any interviews this week, and next week, well, one of my colleagues is going to step in because I will not be able to come on air. I have other things I have to do on Wednesday at Lunchbox. So if you are new to the station, new to listening to 2XX, and you haven't been with us for the last 50 years, which is how long this radio station in its current form and Radio ANU, which is the forebear of 2XX, well, you're going to have a fun time, hopefully with a range of music, hopefully eclectic, as what I would normally tell my wonderful listeners out there listening to 2XX, listening to the dulcet tones of Michael G on Lunchbox.

In Canberra today, well, it is a beautiful day, as I mentioned before, and currently it's sitting at 14 degrees and it feels like 11. We are getting cooler, but as I mentioned last week, April and May have been slightly warmer than normal, about 2 degrees minimum higher and 2 degrees at maximum level. So we are going into warmer weather in our months that are coming up to what you would call our winter season. So strange weather we have, but all very predicted.

Well, as promised, I do have an eclectic range of music, and that was pulled out from just from the right field somewhere. We have in studio here access to Australian bands, and that is Australian band, I think, very grungy. So if you weren't awake prior to that track, well, I apologise for waking you up from a happy place to take you in a very interesting grungy place, but I promise hopefully that'll be the last of that style of music for today.

wanna get loose on me cruiser. Said they won't get me like Bruiser. Double shot a Henny Grey Gooster. Blacked out whenever we group up. Paint the city red like a rooster. I'm on another level when I streamer. Business class to Bermuda. Big dog, never been a barracuda. 5, 10, 15, 20, 25, 30. You know it's never too much. Yeah, we got the energy reduced up. Yeah, we got the energy reduced up. 5, 10, 15, 20, 25, 30. You know it's never too much. Yeah, we got the energy reduced up. Maximum booster. 5, 10, 15, 20, 25, 30. You know it's never too much. Yeah, we got the energy reduced up. Yeah, we got the energy reduced up. 5, 10, 15, 20, 25, 30. You know it's never too much. Yeah, we got the energy reduced up.

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1: Hello, I'm Shannon Kirkwood. A diphtheria vaccination campaign targeting remote Aboriginal communities is part of a national effort to halt the current outbreak. There is one suspected death and more than 220 cases reported across the Top End, Western Australia, South Australia and in Queensland. It is a highly contagious bacterial disease which can cause death. Health authorities say the outbreak is the worst in Australia since records began. Dr. Milena Dalton from the Burnett Institute has told NIRS News the key message is diphtheria is vaccine preventable.
2: Australia does have the tools to stop it spreading further, so now the priority is to make sure that those tools reach the communities that need them most.
1: A group of young startup founders have expressed their disappointment over tax changes in the budget. 40 business owners aged under 40 have published an open letter to the Prime Minister today saying they were ambushed by the decision to cut back the 50% discount on capital gains tax. The group argues it will impact every growing company in Australia. Anthony Albanese says the minimum 30% tax on capital gains is fair. Opposition leader Angus Taylor says introducing this change is just one of the broken promises by the Albanese government.
3: He misled people because 50 times before the last election, he promised that he wasn't going to push through these taxes, and he's pushing them through.
1: New South Wales Premier Chris Minns says he's not been made aware of the return to Australia of more former ISIS-linked brides and their children. It's being reported the remaining group will arrive in Australia as early as next week.
4: If there is to be another cohort returning, the public can expect that New South Wales Police and our security agencies will do what they need to do to keep the public safe, but I'll leave it up to them to make those decisions.
1: It's not known if the women will face charges upon their arrival. Three out of the four brides who returned earlier this month were charged with historic crimes against humanity-related offences. Gardeners are being reminded now is the time to make native bee-friendly choices. Honeymakers and pollinators worldwide are being recognised today as part of World Bee Day. Australia has over 1,700 types of native bees. Most are not honey producers, but perform pollinating and ecosystem maintenance roles. President of the Australian Native Bee Association, Megan Halcroft, has told National Radio News a pesticide-free garden is crucial in attracting native bees.
5: If you've got flowering plants from late winter to all the way through to late autumn, then you're going to support the varying populations of different species that emerge at different times of the year.
1: An 18-year-old Melbourne woman has spoken to her father for the first time after becoming the youngest Australian to scale Mount Everest. Bianca Adler was accompanied by her father, Paul, part of the way. She reached the summit this morning about 11 hours after leaving camp and is now on her way back down. The pair spoke after her feat.
6: I feel really good, but the weather is really bad.
7: You've done so, so well. Oh, we're so proud of you, Bianca. It's amazing what you've done and so much hard work. It's amazing.
6: Thanks, Dad. I feel really good up here, actually. Like, physically, I feel great.
1: It was her second attempt at reaching the summit. She was forced to abandon her first climb 400 metres from the top due to adverse weather. Turning to sport in tennis, Tristan Schoolcade is a step closer to entering the main draw in the French Open. The Australian won his qualifier in three sets this morning. Storm Hunter also won her match. The Grand Slam gets underway next week. And Arsenal has ended its 22-year Premier League title drought.
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9: 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You are with Michael G, and I'm going to be with you for the rest of the 60 minutes. That is up until 2 o'clock today. And as I mentioned at the top of the program, the weather forecast follows the 1 o'clock news, and the Bureau of Meteorology have provided us with this forecast, which was updated this morning. Now, today we are going to get to a maximum of 16, hopefully within the next hour or so. We had fog this morning. It came and went and then came over in some other parts of Canberra. Now, the afternoon is sunny, as I mentioned before. The winds are light and we are in for a wonderful, wonderful day. And the sunset will come to us here in Canberra at 5:04. Now, tomorrow is the 21st of May. We're going to a maximum of 17, a minimum of 2. That's a maximum of 17, a minimum of 2. And it's going to be sunny, the chance of morning frost and light winds. Sunset, 5:03, so getting darker quicker. 22 May, that's Friday, maximum of 18, a minimum of 1, a mostly sunny day, patchy morning frost, light winds becoming east to southeasterly, 15 to 20 kilometres during the afternoon, then becoming light during the evening. Then on Saturday the 23rd of May, maximum of 18, minimum of 5, a cloudy day, slight chance of a shower and light winds. Not actually predicting when it will rain, but there is about 80% high chance of perhaps no rain at all. So, great day on Saturday. But on Sunday the 24th of May, maximum of 18 again, but a minimum of 7. A cloudy day, the chance of morning fog, medium chance of showers most likely later in the day, and light winds. Monday the 25th, maximum of 15, minimum of 6, partly cloudy, medium chance of showers, light winds becoming southwesterly, 15 to 20 kilometres during the day. And finally, on Tuesday the 26th of May, maximum of 13, a minimum of 4, partly cloudy again, medium chance of showers, light winds becoming southeasterly, 15 to 20 kilometres during the morning. And by Tuesday the 26th of May, the sunset time will be 5:01. So that is the weather forecast which has been provided to us by the Bureau of Meteorology.

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This is Michael G. And if you're ever interested in working out or being part of 2XXFM or being part of the radio sector in the medium discipline, then hop on our webpage and you can volunteer to either be in front of a mic, behind the mic, or work in our office, or help the techos keep us on the air. Pop onto our webpage and you'll find a section that relates to volunteering, to being part of the 2XX community, a community that has been in existence for at least 50 years. So it's always been about people supporting 2XX by being part of the family, by helping, by presenting. And a number of people I have spoken to in recent times that are part of our series of interviews that we are broadcasting at 10:30 a.m. on a Friday have had their careers start in 2XX, and some of them have gone on to international fame. Some have become economists, newsreaders. Some have become part of the media industry in the ABC and other parts of the sector. So if you want to be part of this wonderful community, or if you're wanting to start a career perhaps, this is a wonderful place to come and learn and to be trained and to understand how the system of radio works. Now, if you can't do that, or if you just would like to help us financially to be able to stay on air, none of us who work behind the radio here as announcers get paid. We do this on a voluntary basis. None of us who work behind the radio here as announcers get paid. We do this on a voluntary basis. But to keep us going,

rates for people who are pensioners or people who are working, then hop on our webpage and provide some funds to help us stay on air and to be part of this community by either providing funds or, on the other side, becoming a wonderful member of the family on 2XXFM.

As part of our commitment to the community here in Canberra and the region, you'll find on our webpage under Community Announcements a series of events and activities that have been planned to be conducted here in Canberra, generally in Canberra. But if you live in the region, you might want to pop on into your car and pop into Canberra and be part of some of the activities that we are advertising and providing a forum or a form by which people can be informed about what to do and where to go and what may interest them as part of our community support for Canberra and the region. Well, if you want to put into your diary for an event that's being held on the 14th of June between 1:30 and 3 p.m, there is an activity called At the Crossroads, Let Inner Guidance Help You with Your Decisions. Now, it's about letting the inner guidance help you help your decision, knowing what to do when life asks you to choose. Now, explore how the inner guidance can support everyday decisions, big and small, and learn ways to listen more clearly within. Now, the venue is being held in the community room in Gungahlin Library on the corner of Furza and Carina Streets in Phillip, the Gungahlin Library in Phillip. That's a bit interesting. So the venue is the community room in Gungahlin Library. Oh, it's the Gungahlin Library, but it's actually in Phillip. And as I said, it's between 1:30 and 3 p.m. You are warmly invited to drop in and join the group on an interactive workshop discussion, including spiritual exercises. Now, you can contact 0482 524 657, and it's an organization, it's not for profit organization, Ikanaka, and it's going to be held in the Woden Library, community room number 1, Furza and Carina Streets in Phillip. As I said, if you want to get in contact them, you can ring 0482 524 657. And also further out in July, but on the 7th of July between 10 and 2, they're going to be celebrating a NAIDOC event. We'll be celebrating 50 years of NAIDOC and highlights of Aboriginal culture, music and language and contributions. It's a free family-friendly event open to all. Organised by a multi-Canberra-based not-for-profit organisation. Now, the event will take place at the Tuggeranong Community Centre on Tuesday, the 7th of July from 10 to 2. It's going to feature a free sausage sizzle, live music, dancing, and a visit from the Reptile Zoo. There'll be stall holders and more. So that'll be held at the Tuggeranong Community Centre, 155 Cowling Shore Street in Greenway. Again, if you want to hop on the phone, if you wish, if you get to grab a pen and paper, it's 0405 211 180. That's 0405 211 180. Pop it in your calendar for the 7th of July between 10 to 2 at the Tuggeranong Community Centre over in Greenway. Now, very important, on June the 6th, the People Power Radio 2XX will be celebrating 50 years with an exhibition at GMAC. Now, it's not every day that you get to celebrate 50 years on the airways, but that's exactly what 2XX is doing at GMAC. Now, there will be an exhibition which tells a fantastic and fascinating story of a community-grown station whose humble beginning arose from Radio ANU to become Canberra's beloved 2XX in 1976. Now, you can drop in and soak up the radio vibes from the 1970s, 80s, 90s and beyond. Now, celebrating the changes across the decades in music, culture, activism and the arts. So that is going to be at the Canberra Museum and Gallery, corner of London Circuit and City Square, Canberra City, and it kicks off on the 6th of June. And we are going to be celebrating 50 years of wonderful radio here in Canberra.

black. Woke up on the attack, woke myself frantic to the moon and back. Now it's evening and the sausages are fine out back. I wrote my rhyme for this track as the sky fed to black. Now I remember earlier in the day as I was swimming through the bay, a bass player I know swam my way.

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We are streaming online and on demand on 2XXFM.org.au. Now, this week's guest is, well, I'm going to keep it a secret because I forgot to write down the name of our guest coming on, only because we are looking and revisiting some of our previous guests as I'm building up pre-record programs for the coming weeks. But I'm going to post it on our Facebook page tonight so you will know who will be the guest and the story behind them. Now, we are now into 91 countries around the world in over 432 cities, so it's a very, very popular and very, very broad audience we have listening to The Confab with Michael G, which is after the 6 o'clock news on a Thursday evening. So it's a pleasure that it's a real pleasure that we are engaging with people around the world, and people are hearing the stories of people here in Canberra, people in Australia, and wherever we can from people who are from overseas. So let's hear some more music on 2XXFM.

0: a very, very concerning outbreak.
1: The Coalition has launched a campaign to stand by small business. Speaking at the National Press Club in Canberra today, Tim Wilson says the Stand By Small campaign will involve consultation on a Small Business Act.
2: So it does not matter whether you're in Albany, Adelaide, Ascot Vale or Aspley. If you're a self-starter, the rules will back your success and we want to hear from you. We will replace Labor's pessimism with Liberal optimism. A nation where the taxpayers are respected. Hard work pays off.
1: The Coalition also wants a new Commonwealth definition of small business. It's in response to the federal budget, which included changes to the capital gains tax, attracting criticism from the startup sector. Memes from small business owners around Australia mocking the Prime Minister as being a new silent partner continue to circulate. Security has ramped up in Beijing today for the summit between Russian President Vladimir Putin and Chinese President Xi Jinping. The Russian leader arrived last night, greeted with a welcome ceremony on the tarmac by Chinese youths waving China and Russia's national flags. The Kremlin says it has set serious expectations for President Putin's visit. The two leaders are expected to adopt a joint declaration on establishing a multipolar world order and a new type of international relations. Industry experts say negotiations on the Power of Siberia 2 gas pipeline, which is due to link Russia to northern China, is also likely to be on the table. Incorrect orders at quick service restaurants have been identified as the biggest driver of food waste in Australia. Peter Hislop has the details.
3: Australia loses nearly $37 billion to wasted food each year, and researchers say the food service sector generates 1.2 million tonnes of food waste annually. Takeaway outlets, including quick service restaurants, accounted for more than 40% of hospitality food waste. A survey by RMIT University found wrong orders or returns, over-ordering, over-preparing, and dropped or spilled food were the major causes of food waste. Proposed solutions to reduce waste include more staff training, better storage, and making food waste metrics part of staff performance evaluations.
1: Protesters are back in Tasmania's Central Highlands to stop logging plans. The group of activists from the Bob Brown Foundation are blocking access to ancient forest logging to demand native forest protection. The foundation says it has recorded critically endangered swift parrots, blue-winged parrots, and Tasmanian masked owls inside the planned logging zone. And a blue kangaroo paw is part of an Australian-designed award-winning garden at the globally renowned Chelsea Flower Show in London. Max Parker-Smith's Journey Beyond the Tracks from Adelaide to Perth showcases the landscapes of both cities. Turning to sport, the dates for this year's AFL draft's been confirmed. The first round will be held on November the 19th. The remaining rounds will take place the following day. The rookie draft is set to be staged on November 23 at 3 p.m. Eastern Daylight Time. And in the AFLW, the Swans' Chloe Malloy will step down as co-captain for the upcoming season.
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8: Poets and intellectuals of this time, the innovative minds, the intelligentsia, those that are breaking down the barriers and choosing a bohemian existence, escaping from dreary suburban ideals and materialistic death traps. Where are these engaging people? The risk takers, the revolutionaries, those living apart from this big unrest, those escaping the sterility of corporate junkies who get high on materialistic consumption.

to the Bohemian Beat. We will journey beyond the horizon and find the artists living on the edge, going down into the murky waters of their very existence, where these brave souls have re-emerged with art that is challenging, original, and brutal. You have tuned into The Bohemian Beat, your weekly dose of poetic comprehension, where beauty bites.

It's back and words refuse to behave. Today we follow a restless ghost chasing freedom from open roads that seduce and abandon, through mystical lands of longing and deserts of the soul, past whispered letters and defiant roars, all the way to the scarred but unbroken voices that carry the stories and still cry for freedom. Buckle up, sophisticated souls. This journey is luminous, lonely, and fiercely alive. First, let's settle in with some music.

0: are listening to the Bohemian Beat, broadcasting nationally since 2007 across the Community Radio Network. We just heard Andrew White, Seeing Things Others Can't Understand. And before that, Lewis Zorick reading Tennyson's Serene Acceptance of Death. From mystical lands to frozen wastelands, Robert Frost takes us deeper into desert places, where the empty spaces between stars are nothing compared to the voids inside a man. Frost stares straight into the abyss and dares you to blink first. And right when the silence becomes unbearable, Kate Abostany whispers the question every ghost wants to ask. Mind if I stay?
1: Desert places. Snow falling, a night falling, fast, oh fast, in a field I looked into going past, and the ground almost covered smooth in snow, but a few weeds and stubble showing last. The woods around it have it. It is theirs. All animals are smothered in their lairs. I am too absent-spirited to count. The loneliness includes me unawares. And lonely as it is, that loneliness will be more lonely ere it will be less. A blanker whiteness of benighted snow, with no expression, nothing to express. They cannot scare me with their empty spaces between stars, on stars, where no human race is. I have it in me so much nearer home to scare myself with my own desert places.

0: You are listening to The Bohemian Beat, where even the void has a soundtrack. Kader Bustani pleading to linger like smoke, and Frost mapping the geography of loneliness. From those desert places, we stumble into greener yet still haunted memories. Siegfried Sassoon recalling the Wield of Youth before the trenches tore it apart, followed by Northern Pikes reminding us that green fields can hide old blood.
1: April 1905. While attempting to compose an outline of my own mental history, I have sometimes been interrupted by a nudging suspicion that I am not recording the past as it really was. Can it have contained so much that was intensely felt, I ask myself? Can it have been so amiably experienced, so intelligently observed? And I feel the unbending visages of the realists reproving me for failing to imitate their awful and astringent example. Let me therefore be on the safe side and offer a semi-apologetic confession of my inability to describe my early life in a dismal and dissatisfied tone of voice. All human beings desire to be glad. I prefer to remember my own gladness and good luck, and to forget, whenever I can, those moods and minor events which made me low-spirited and unresponsive. Be at your best, vision enchanting, I cry. When the sun comes out on cherry orchards in full bloom, the footpath across the fields that went to Benchley and its bells goes also toward unadventured morning lands of heart and head, which chime and chime again with innocent unconcern. O world, be happy for my sake. Would you have me halt the next stile where the path goes between young green corn to doubt the existence of an all-wise providence? Would you have me claim that I overheard no heavenly message in the song of the skylark, and deny the young felicity I felt when gazing across the dreaming richness of the weald? Would you have me exchange all this for the doldrums of precocious disillusionment? I do not think so, and what's more, I cannot do it. Not that it would make much difference if I did now and then become glumly communicative about myself as I was at my adolescent worst. Turning the page, you would sigh and hope for something better to follow. For it is humanly certain that most of us remember very little of what we have read. To open almost any book a second time is to be reminded that we had forgotten well nigh everything that the writer told us. Parting from the narrator and his narrative, we retain only a fading impression, and he, as it were, takes the book away from us and tucks it under his arm. Thus, for the great majority, these words will pass by, even as my figure vanishes on that footpath over the fields. A cloud crosses the sun, and the cherry orchards lose their moment of entrancement. Dream-led youth has crossed the next stile and rambled on, and you, who watched him pass, will soon forget. But it was a moment of poetic discovery that I showed you, and the April morning was like youth itself, heedless and happy. Be grateful, therefore, and share my gratitude that I lived in such a pleasant region. For in those days, I found no fault with the world, and did not foresee that it would, in my lifetime, alter much.

0: This is a Bohemian Beat. I'm Riddy, and we just heard the Northern Pikes painting those deceptively peaceful green fields. And before them, Sassoon's Elegy for a Lost Golden Age. Now the tone shifts again from pastoral memory to urgent, intimate despair. Actress Kathleen Turner delivers Ariel Dorfman's correspondence. A letter that might be love, might be accusation, might be the last words between two people who no longer share the same world. Then the wind itself begins to answer.
1: Correspondence. To all those who voted for Salvador Allende in Chile's last free presidential election on September 4th, 1970. Ariel Dorfman. For many days after they came for you, letters kept coming for weeks, for months. Letters that I've saved from people who knew you. Then people found out. They always find out. The letters stopped coming, and the visits dwindled away to a trickle after a rainstorm. I thought about sending them back opened, unread, with a note. My daughter, Carolina, regrets she is unable to respond. That's how you say these things. That's how I learned to say them. But they stick to my hand. I don't want to mail them. Your friends are inside, the ones you didn't bring home. The people who were your friends, if only I knew what they were saying to you, what they are saying and what they said, those people I never knew and who were different from me. But one doesn't open other people's mail. That's a basic rule of good breeding. There's someone, though, who keeps writing. Every year, there's a card dated September 4th and underneath an illegible signature. I will always remember, says the card, that September 4th until the day I die. And then the illegible signature. Who knows whose it's from? Because toward the end, we didn't talk much. You wanted to move out for political reasons, for other reasons. You called me old-fashioned. You said I didn't understand you. You used to tell me everything. You come to me with all your troubles, and little by little, you locked yourself in. And I heard the key in the door of your room. And we didn't talk anymore. I may be very old-fashioned, but I knew it would come to no good. No good. I told you, and you wouldn't listen. So, all I know about the young man is that after so much time, he still sends you the same words of love every year. Don't worry. If he ever visits you, if he comes for you someday, don't worry. I'll know what to do. When I open the door, he'll ask for you. I'd like to take him to your room to see the bed with sheets all clean and white and ironed. We change them every week. I'd like him to see the dolls in the mirror and the letters on the night table, but it's not proper for me to do that. It's the first time he's come to see you. We'd better go right to the living room. I'll offer him some tea. Then I'll get the letters and his cards as well. You don't have to worry. I'll be discreet, very discreet. I won't ask his name, his profession. We'll talk about you only if he wants to, calmly, as if you were on a trip or expected home soon. I'm old-fashioned, it's true. And maybe I didn't understand you. But you can be sure of this. With a friend so loyal, I'll know how to behave. Before he leaves, I'll allow myself to ask for one favor. I'll ask him to keep writing. I hope you won't be angry. I hope I'm doing the right thing. To keep writing every year, the same cards, the same words as before. I'll keep putting them in order in a little packet on the night table. I know that's not how one does things. I know it's not good breeding. But you don't know how I like to think the day will come when we read the September 4th cards together. The two of us talking beside your night table.

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Maybe it's in the search, the longing. This empty space you left behind is the most beautiful note of all.

0: isn't in the remembering. Maybe it's in the search, the longing. This empty space you left behind is the most beautiful note of all. Whispers in the wind. I hear you now. Not with my ears, but with my soul. Goodbye, beautiful ghost.
1: Ibrahim Abou, letting the wind carry secrets we're almost afraid to hear. And before that, Kathleen Turner, voicing Ariel Dorfman's raw correspondence from the edge. That wind carries us straight into defiance. Jamaican-American poet Claude McKay, writing in the bloody summer of 1919, gave us the battle cry, "If We Must Die," a sonnet that turns the cornered into cornered lions. From that roar, we move to a modern cry for horrore, freedom, that refuses to stay silent.
2: "If We Must Die" is the poem that makes me a poet among colored Americans. Yet, frankly, I have never regarded myself as a Negro poet. I have always felt that my gift of song was something bigger than the narrow confining limits of any one people and its problems. Even though many of my themes were racial, I wrote my poems to make a universal appeal. When If We Must Die was first published in 1919, it was denounced by many conservative white leaders as evidence of a new spirit among Negroes. Senator Henry Cabot Lodge read it into the records of Congress. But times change, and so I was not at all surprised when during the Nazi air blitz on Britain, an English anthologist requested the use of If We Must Die for an anthology of verse. But I was surprised by what happened when I turned on my radio one morning in 1944. A commentator was telling about the death of a young white American soldier on the Russian front. The commentator went on to say that the youth was a lover of poetry, and he proceeded to read one of five poems which had been discovered on the dead youth's body. And he read If We Must Die. The commentator did not mention the name of the author, Claude McKay, nor did he state that the poem was the work of a colored man. Perhaps he did not know, but I felt profoundly gratified and justified. I felt assurance that If We Must Die was just what I intended it to be, a universal poem. And wherever men are pressed with their backs against the wall, abused, outraged, and murdered, whether they are minorities or nations, black or brown or yellow or white, Catholics or Protestants or pagans fighting against the terror, If We Must Die could be appropriately read. If we must die, let it not be like hogs, hunted and penned in an inglorious pot, while round us bark the mad and hungry dogs, making their mock at our accursed lot. If we must die, oh, let us nobly die, so that our precious blood may not be shed in vain. Then even the monsters we defy shall be constrained to honor us, though dead. Oh, kinsmen, we must meet the common foe. Though far outnumbered, let us show us brave, and for their thousand blows, deal one death blow. What though before us lies the open grave? Like men, we'll face the murderers, cowardly pack, pressed to the wall, dying but fighting back.

upon a time in the little Middle East, there was a fascist settler entity on a killing spree. They pillaged the innocent villagers to steal their dignity. It's simple, this literal misery's a drug to industry. In case you're wondering, the place is philistine. From little Italy to Greece and the streets of the Philippines. They know the name, even Algeria felt the guillotine. Cause ignorant idiots sit and wish to bring them to their knees. Killing jealous, big vendettas,

You are listening to the Bohemian Beat. And that was Harris J demanding Hurrya with Fire. And Claude McKay teaching us how to die standing up. We started today chasing freedom down an open road. We arrive now at Mau Power's Freedom, featuring the raw and withered voice of Archie Roach, keeper of stories, survivor who walked through fire and kept singing. In every cracked note, you hear the true cost, the pain endured, the life survived, the unbroken cry that says, "We have survived." The restless ghost we followed has found its answer. Freedom is not only the road, it is the scars, the stories, and the voices that refuse to be silenced. Thank you for travelling with us through desert and snow, whisper and war cry. The question still lingers in the air. Mind if I stay? Until next week's dose of the Bohemian Beat, keep your ears sharp, your heart restless, and your words dangerous. Thank you for joining me on the Bohemian Beat. I'm ready.

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1: National Radio News.
2: Good afternoon. I'm Shannon Kirkwood. A national campaign is aiming to halt a diphtheria outbreak. There is one suspected death and more than 220 cases across the Top End, Western Australia, South Australia and Queensland. The majority have been reported in remote communities in the Northern Territory. It is a highly contagious bacterial disease. Routine booster vaccinations are recommended for adolescents and adults in some circumstances. Dr. Melena Dalton from the Burnett Institute has told NIRS News the key message is diphtheria is vaccine preventable.
3: Australia does have the tools to stop it spreading further, so now the priority is to make sure that those tools reach the communities that need them most.
2: Health authorities say the outbreak is the worst in Australia since records began. The Albanese government's budget is attracting criticism from at least one state leader. New South Wales Premier Chris Minns has commented on the federal government's lack of action on bracket creep. He says the top marginal tax rate of 47% is seeing employees spend half the week working for the government.
4: In a general sense, I know budgets are under pressure, but in a general sense, whether it's now or in the future, we do need to make sure we're taking urgent action when it comes to personal income taxes, because at the moment, a lot of working families are getting stung.
2: Opposition leader Angus Taylor says he's committed to fixing tax brackets. A warning, the following story contains the name of an Indigenous person who has died. The Prime Minister, Anthony Albanese, has met with a family of Kumanjai little baby. The body of the 5-year-old girl was found on the outskirts of Alice Springs last month. A 47-year-old man has been charged with murder. Mr. Albanese says the girl's family should know the nation stands with them and they're not alone.
5: This is a young person lost far too early under circumstances that are unbearable.
2: Mr. Albanese says all governments must do better, in particular when it comes to housing in town camps. Overseas, a cemetery has been severely damaged in Peru's Ica region following a 5.9 magnitude earthquake, leaving coffins exposed amongst the rubble. The earthquake, which struck the coast of central Peru yesterday, was also felt in Lima and other nearby regions. A pair of humpback whales have made separate record-breaking crossings between Australia and Brazil. Researchers identified two different whales at breeding sites in eastern Australia and Brazil over time, suggesting they had both crossed from one place to the other. One whale travelled just over 15,000 kilometres, journeying farther than any humpback known to date. NRL player Jai Arrow has announced his retirement from rugby league after being diagnosed with motor neurone disease. The forward played 178 games for the Broncos, Titans and South Sydney, as well as 12 Origin games for the Maroons. In a statement read out by South Sydney, the 30-year-old says it's been an incredibly difficult and uncertain period in his life.
6: Over recent months, my symptoms have affected different parts of my everyday life. On medical advice, I'm not currently medically cleared to train or play at the required level, and I'll be stepping away from those duties while I focus fully on my health, treatment and rehabilitation.
2: Every day, two Australians are diagnosed with MND. The average age of onset is 50. On the sporting field in Queensland have been forced to rule out three players, including captain Tamika Upton, for the third women's State of Origin match next Thursday. Destiny Minos, Sinapati and Lillian Yarrow have been called up for their Origin debuts.
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I Live My Best Life. Want to hear that song and all the songs from that record. They're called Hedge Burners, and the song we just heard is called By Water. And they put out a terrific new record, which is titled Fall Out of the Future. And Hedge Burners are made up of a bit of a, I guess, a classic bunch of musicians that came out of bands such as Dick Diver and Boom Gates and Stiff Richards. And it's fronted by Steph Hughes, who was the drummer and one of the singers in Dick Diver. And it just warms my soul knowing that they're still making music, and not just music, but incredible music. Hey, guess what? You're listening to the AU Eclectic with me, your host, Ash Sandbrooks. It's always an amazing pleasure and privilege to be joined with you all every week as we search the lands for the latest emerging Australia and sometimes New Zealand music. And I've got a terrific show ahead. The first little section, we're going to stick with some guitar and then go into my, as per usual, stylings around some more kind of electronic experimental. But I'm really excited to play a brand new one from this band called Media Puzzle. I think they're a five-piece. They're up from up this way where I broadcast, which is on Gombangi Country, up from the 2BBB studios in Bellingen, but most likely coming at you through the community radio network right across the country. But these bands called Media Puzzle are from Lismore, the northern New South Wales. They are, well, they're described as egg punk. I'm not sure if they made that one up themselves, but it's egg punk. But in my explanation of the group, they make this really, I guess, somewhat chaotic. It's certainly a fast-paced sort of DIY scuzzy sort of tunes, but they're awesome and they're really poppy and they're really clever. And I particularly love this brand new song they put out, which is called Knowledge. Get around it. It's Media Puzzle called Knowledge. Hey, you're on the AU Eclectic.

That's a brand new one. That's a brand new one from Body Type. I've always loved Body Type. They've been around for a little while now. I reckon they've been around for about 8 or 9 years, believe it or not. But I think, I'm going to go out there and say it. I think it's they've gone to another level. That song is just incredible. I can't wait to hear more of the new Body Type. It's not too much information about whether this comes off a record or not, but we heard the song and What Else. And before Body Type, we heard that cool brand new little scuzzy song called Knowledge by Media Puzzle. All right, we're going to get out of some of the indie stylings now, more into our deeper cut. And this is from a record called Amu. We've been playing a little bit of this album over the last few weeks. It's by an artist. His name is Arcidius Neto, and he's a Brazilian musician, he's a multi-instrumentalist and composer. He's based in Melbourne. This whole record, Amu, is inspired by Brazilian folk, and it's just so musical. It's an inspiring listen. And we're going to follow this one up with one of the brand new songs from Jumbo, but let's get into this one. It's called Roll the Immigrant on the AU Eclectic.

a brand new track by Sarah Blasco. It's called Forgotten World. Can you believe it? She's put out 7 records. And the last one was last year's album, which was amazing. It was called, now I Just Need to Conquer the Mountain. And she's putting out an EP. It's a collection of 5 songs off this Forgotten World EP. And I believe it's a number of tracks that weren't quite right for the record. So it's a bit of a surprise release for fans. And it comes out through her Dramatico record label. If you're just tuning in, you're listening to me, Ash Sandbrooks, on the AU Eclectic. Now, before Sarah Blasco, I want to talk about Jumbo. Now, Jumbo is spelt J-N-B-O, and the album is called N Friends, so Jumbo and Friends. I'm definitely putting a word out to get Jumbo on the show. His record came out on April 3rd through the very excellent College of Knowledge Records out of Melbourne. Fans of the show know that I am a huge fan, like many of us, of the College of Knowledge. I think that crew who have sort of come from Surprise Chef and Karate Boogaloo are really owning the Melbourne scene and growing audiences right across the globe. And this fellow, Jumbo, his name is Henry Jenkins. He's an incredible bass player, and he's put together this album, which is a collection of these really, this sort of, how can I explain them? They're like introspective, really deep, sometimes a bit romantic, and just super musical. Incredible thing to listen to, this album. Another thing that he's involved in, Henry Jenkins, is this this music library, so like production music, music that's used in films, TVs, ads, and it's called Frolin Music, and it's a number of musicians in the soul and funk scene in Melbourne, and us having a bit of a listen to some of this library music, and it's amazing. I think I want to try to get my hands on it in some of the upcoming shows in the next few weeks. But yeah, just really wanted to spend a bit of time on promoting and talking about this record. And I recommend everyone check out the Bandcamp of Jumbo and have a look at this really groovy, sort of candy striped vinyl. Definitely going to get my hands on a copy, and we'll play another song from Jumbo later in the show. I'm Ash Sandbrooks on the AU Eclectic, broadcasting across the country on the Community Radio Network. Okay, I'm going to keep this Sarah Blasco vibe that she's created, this undertone, emotional, beautiful zone with the brand new song from Fade Aver. They're a Sydney group. This is of electronic experimental pop group. They put out a song called Welcome Back, and it's taken from the Let It Go and Welcome Back EP, came out in March, so last month, through Broken Stone Records this time. I love Fair Evade and can't wait to share this song with you all. It's called Welcome Back. You're on the AU Eclectic.

Color Del Forno, a brand new one's called Under the Covers off her upcoming record that comes out on April 24. And I just love her. She's always so considered. I love her delivery. As usual, I think, yeah, this one, she self-produced this record. And just reading the Bandcamp here, I love this line where it says, and it's an album about closeness that arrives late and unexpectedly. Can't wait. It comes out through Callista Records, as I mentioned, April 24, on the top of that mini bracket I keep jumping in tonight, or this week rather, just given how phenomenal some of these tracks are, was Fade of Air with my absolute favorite song right now. It's just titled Welcome Back. Okay. I'm going to steer a little bit more into some more guitar indie stylings again, starting with Baby Cool. Now, if you don't know who Baby Cool are, I think last year they put out a debut record. They're like a psych folk band or folk band group. It's fronted by Grace Kuhl, and she's the co-front woman of Nice Biscuit. We played some Nice Biscuit on the AU Eclectic in the past. They're based in the Northern Rivers, so the north coast of New South Wales, and then I think some of the collaborators from the Brisbane area as well. And as I mentioned, it's like a cross of psychedelia, folk, and there's definitely a bit of a kraut rock, or maybe some kraut pop, should we say, in there. And yeah, look, it's the second record that will be coming up. It's going to be titled Infinity Baby, and it's scheduled for release in June of later this year. And the song we're going to hear is called Everything by Baby Cool. Let's have a listen to this one.

That's a new one from Courtney Barnett. Of course, taken from her fourth studio album, which is titled Creature of Habit. I love that song. It's called Another Beautiful Day. It reminds me a little bit of the EP, or rather the album she put out a few years back, or the instrumental record. I love that one. But yeah, her fourth full length that came out March 27th. That's a real return to form. It's a real wrestle of a record, but that one, the particular song, Another Beautiful Day, I think is maybe one of the more liberating tracks, and or at least it's some sort of message to oneself about exploring and being appreciative of a beautiful day. Okay, behind me is a song by Temporary Blessings. It's a project by Liam McGorry. Course, Liam is from hundreds of different bands. Well, not really, but Sasquatch, Ella Thompson, Dorsal Fins, if you remember Dorsal Fins. It's a really cool record they put out in December last year. Super cinematic. It's like this experimental European instrumental, beautiful thing they put out. It's cool. Let's get into it. It's called Solitary Islands Theme, which is a really place-based island from where I'm from. Hey, you're on AU Eclectic on the CRN network.

listening to the incredible sounds of Krakatoa and their new song, which is called Terra Ignota. And it will take us out for this week. For all the listeners, thank you so much for tuning in, the incredible artists that we play each week. A special thanks. Hey, we'll catch you next week on the AU Eclectic. Have a terrific time. Okay, goodbye.

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1: National Radio News.
2: Good afternoon. I'm Shannon Kirkwood. A funding package is being finalised by the federal government to combat a diphtheria outbreak. Health Minister Mark Butler says there have now been more than 220 cases reported across multiple jurisdictions. Diphtheria is a highly contagious bacterial disease. There is one suspected death. Small businesses will be consulted in a campaign launched by the Coalition today. Speaking at the National Press Club in Canberra, Shadow Treasurer Tim Wilson says the Standby Small campaign will include the development of a new Small Business Act, as well as a new Commonwealth definition of small business.
3: We will be holding consultations all around the nation. So it does not matter whether you're in Albany, Adelaide, Ascot Vale or Aspley. If you're a self-starter, the rules will back your success and we want to hear from you.
2: It's in response to the federal budget, which included changes to the capital gains tax. That's attracting criticism from the startup sector. South Australian One Nation leader Corey Bernardi says he views the walkout of MPs during his maiden speech as a compliment. Greens MPs left the chamber in protest yesterday during his maiden speech in the state's parliament. He criticised gender-affirming care and noted the trend of finding virtue in victimhood must stop. University students are the focus of a food charity which is aiming to increase vegetable intake. Foodbank Victoria's Plus One Serve truck is making its way to universities around Melbourne. The food charity says time, cost and sometimes a lack of equipment means students often turn to less healthy options. Just 5% report eating 5 vegetable servings daily. The charity's Katie Fisher has told National Radio News education is just as important as the food itself.
4: If students have access to produce and they have the food literacy skills being developed, so recipe cards and online tutorials on how to prepare fruit and vegetables, if they have that access and that literacy available, the assumption is that they will consume more produce.
2: An 18-year-old woman says she is feeling good after becoming the youngest Australian to scale Mount Everest. Bianca Adler was accompanied by her father, Paul, part of the way. She reached the summit this morning about 11 hours after leaving camp and is now on her way back down. The pair spoke after her feat.
5: Feels really good, but the weather is really bad.
6: You've done so, so well. Oh, we're so proud of you, Bink. It's amazing what you've done and so much hard work. It's amazing.
5: Thanks, Dad. I feel really good up here, actually. Like, physically, I feel great.
2: And Australia's most prestigious book prize, the Miles Franklin Literary Award, has released its long list of 10 books. The judging panel says the books hold up mirrors to little worlds and large ones too. 30-year-old NRL player Jai Arrow has announced he's been diagnosed with motor neurone disease. The forward has also announced his immediate retirement from rugby league. He played 178 games for the Broncos, Titans and South Sydney, as well as 12 origin games for the Maroons. In a statement read out by South Sydney, the 30-year-old says it's been an incredibly difficult and uncertain period in his life. Coach Wayne Bennett says he is a highly respected player.
7: What he does know, he knows he's got the support of everybody in the change room, and he knows he's got the support of everybody on the staff, and he knows everybody in South Sydney has their support. He'll need that, but we'll always be there for him in this club.
2: Every day two Australians are diagnosed with MND, the average age of onset is 50. The average survival time after diagnosis is 2.5 years. Up to 10% of people survive more than 10 years. In other sporting news, Tristan Skulcade is a step closer to entering the main draw in the French Open after winning his first qualifier in three sets this morning. Storm Hunter also won her match. The Grand Slam gets underway next week.
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1: Hello, I'm Shannon Kirkwood. Additional vaccines and an expanded workforce will be committed to the Northern Territory amid the nation's worst diphtheria outbreak since records began. Health Minister Mark Butler says he's finalising the package today, working with the Territory Government and the Aboriginal controlled sector. He says the outbreak is overwhelmingly being experienced by Indigenous Australians.
2: This is not just very serious in terms of its numbers, but the vast majority of new cases we're seeing are respiratory diphtheria, which is far more serious in terms of its potential.
1: There is now one suspected death and more than 220 cases across multiple jurisdictions. A group of young startup founders have spoken out against tax changes in the budget. 40 business owners aged under 40 have published an open letter to the Prime Minister today, saying the decision to cut back the 50% discount on capital gains tax will impact every growing company in Australia. Assistant Treasurer Daniel Molino has defended the change in an interview with the ABC.
3: What they want is a conversation, and on a number of these issues that have been raised over the last week, we have agreed that we will consult.
1: Opposition leader Angus Taylor says introducing this change is just one of the broken promises by the Albanese government.
4: He misled people because 50 times before the last election, he promised that he wasn't going to push through these taxes. And he's pushing them through.
1: The leaders of Russia and China are meeting in Beijing just days after a visit by the US President Donald Trump. Russian President Vladimir Putin and Chinese President Xi Jinping are discussing trade, the US-Iran war, energy cooperation, and the Ukraine conflict. A warning, the following story contains the name of an Indigenous person who has died. The Prime Minister has told the family of Kumanjai little baby, the nation stands with them. The body of the 5-year-old girl was found on the outskirts of Alice Springs last month. A 47-year-old man has been charged with murder. During the search for the girl, concerns were raised about the conditions of the town camp where she lived, as well as the lack of action over multiple child safety reports. Anthony Albanese says governments can do better.
5: Every child has the right to be safe and to enjoy a quality of life free from danger. And that is what we want to see right across the board.
1: A native bee expert says now is the time to make native bee-friendly choices. Honeymakers and pollinators worldwide are being recognised today as part of World Bee Day. President of the Australian Native Bee Association, Megan Halcroft, has told National Radio News a pesticide-free garden is crucial in attracting native bees.
6: If you've got flowering plants from late winter to all the way through to late autumn, then you're going to support the varying populations of different species that emerge at different times of the year.
1: 30-year-old NRL player Jai Arrow says he faces the fight of his

0: life after being diagnosed with motor neurone disease. The forward has also announced his immediate retirement from rugby league. He played 178 games for the Broncos, Titans and South Sydney and 12 Origin games for the Maroons. South Sydney Chief Executive Blake Solly says the club will be supporting Arrow and his family.
1: Anyone who knows his character will know how brave he is and what a courageous character he is. And that passion and that character that have been the hallmark of his careers will no doubt be the hallmark of this fight he has on his hands.
0: The average survival time after MND diagnosis is 2.5 years. 5 to 10% of people survive more than 10 years. In other sporting news, the Queensland Reds have announced Wallaby Tate McDermott will return to the Super Rugby Pacific side for Saturday's clash against Moana Pacifica.
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4: 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Welcome to Local and Live, a program about live music and local music in Canberra and the surrounds. My name is Edie. I'm going to be with you for the next hour. We're going to start off with a song from jazz trio Skink. This one is called June Walker.

Skink with that track, June Walker. They're playing at Smith's Alternative this Saturday at 4 p.m. with Ben Lanyon Trio. Next up, let's hear from Zambezi Sounds with Chigamba.

Zambezi Sounds with Chigamba. That was a live recording. I found it on Bandcamp. Zambezi Sounds are an Afro-Caribbean and African groove band from Canberra. They're playing at Smith's Alternative this Saturday at 9 p.m. You're listening to 2XFM 98.3 People Powered Radio. My name is Edie. This program is called Local and Live, and it's about live music and local music that is happening. I try to bring to you the best of what's happening this week. Later we're going to have a gig guide, but right now let's listen to Beck Taylor and the Lyrebirds

0: Dear Ransom with Belladonna, which is the title track of an EP she released last year called Belladonna. Dear Ransom is performing this Saturday, the 23rd, at Funtime Pony. She's supporting a couple of touring bands, Midrift and Lazy Haze. Before that, we heard Beck Taylor and the Lyrebirds, You Can Tell Me Everything. Beck Taylor and the Lyrebirds are also playing this week, tomorrow night, at Smith's Alternative with Dan Musil at 7 p.m. They're launching some new music. If I was to guess, I would think there's probably an album coming out soon, so keep your ears out for that. Next up, we're going to hear a track, sort of a live collaboration between Jim Dusty, Evan Buckley and Ash Drury. It's a cover of the Daniel Johnson song, True Love Will Find You in the End.
1: Lovely to be here. 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

0: voices in your head is the date and time you're gonna be dead.
1: Benedict Mileta with Hearing Voices. Before that we heard Tom Woodward. That was a live recording from the Polish Club. The song was called Broken In. And before that we heard Jim Dusty with Evan Buckley and Astrury covering Daniel Johnson's True Love Will Find You in the End. 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I'm going to talk about what gigs are on this week. It's a lot of information, it always is, but hopefully you find something that you want to go to. All right, so tonight, if you're listening and you're looking for something to do tonight, Oscar Liddell, Wilson Blackley, and Roman are playing at Smith's. Those are all touring musicians, I think mainly from Melbourne. There's also, and I'm about to swear because that's the name of this event, there's also a variety or open mic called Shit Show at Dissent, which sounds fun. Tomorrow night, Bone Reaper are playing with Rodenticide and Sprawler at Dissent. That's going to be some heavier music. Also tomorrow night, Beck Taylor and the Lyrebirds and Dan Musil playing at Smith's at 7 p.m. On Friday, Jenny Sawyer Band, Sally Davis and Beth Becomes Her are playing at Dissent. Also on Friday, there is a documentary screening at Smith's Alternative of a documentary about the life of Shane Carter. It's called Life in One Chord. Shane Carter, of course, being the musician behind the band Straight Jacket Fits and Dimmers, pretty legendary Dunedin Flying Nun Records bands. And to open that documentary screening, the band Angel Waste is playing. That's around 6:37. And then downstairs at Smith's, Cameron Jones Trio are playing. On Saturday the 23rd, there's a lot of events. There's something called Baby Crawl, which is kind of like a mini festival, like think King Street Crawl kind of vibe. Two venues only, Dissent Cafe and Bar and Blank, which is used to be gallery space above King O'Malley's. So both within walking distance. And there's a lot of acts playing between those two venues. Baby Hope, Ultra Rage, Sakal, Newtamantis, Sophie Edwards, Wanja Dude, Campbell, Nausicaa, and Box Dye. So that's a pretty big one. Then there's Skink and Ben Lanyon Trio playing at Smith's at 4 p.m. You might have heard me play Skink at the top of the show if you were listening at that time. Midriff at Funtime Pony with Lazy Haze and Gia Ransom. Another show on Saturday the 23rd. Witch Skull with Eiffel, Sprawler, Mystery. That's at the Croatian Club. And then Zambezi Sounds, who I also played second in the show tonight. They're playing at 9 p.m. at Smith's Alternative on Saturday. Then on Sunday, there's an event called Pachanga, which is like Sunday fiesta, like another mini festival sort of event with Los Chavos, Funky Trup, Rayo de Sol, and DJs. And the outside with the DJs and Rayo de Sol is all ages. Inside with Los Chavos and Funky Trup, that's paid and over 18s only, but there's something for everyone there. Also on Sunday, East Capri from Brisbane and Silver Fang are playing with local band Saint Sinner at the Baso. Sex Mask is playing at Gang Gang. They're from Melbourne. Benedict Moleta, who I just played that beautiful song that we just heard, is playing at Smith's at 4 p.m. on Sunday with Abby Main, Zoe and Sophia Sant'Agostino Baldi. And again at Smith's, Tom Woodward with Evan Buckley. And that, I think it's at 5 p.m. That's what I have written down. But something makes me think possibly it's at 7. So look that up for confirmation. We're going to hear from Saint Sinner now, a metalcore band. And this song is called Over and Over Again.

Hi, you're listening to 2XXFM. My name is Edie. The program is Local and Live. At the top, we heard Saint Sinner over and over again. They're a Canberra metalcore band and they are playing at the Basement on Sunday. After that, we heard Box Dye with State of Emergency. They're playing on Saturday as part of the Baby Crawl event, as I mentioned. And just then we heard Straight Jacket Fits with All That That Brings. And Straight Jacket Fits are not playing, but there is a documentary screening about the life of Shane Carter at Smith's on Friday, accompanied by a performance by a local band, Angel Waste. And it's a pretty big time for fans of Flying Nun Records and Dunedin Sound in Canberra, because next month iconic band The Bats are coming to Canberra and playing on June 9th at the Polish Club with Dog World and TV Repairman. And because I've just played Straight Jacket Fits, I thought let's hear The Bats as well, because they're coming and let's get psyched. So this is The Bats with Take It, I think.

That was The Bats with Take It. I've come to pretty much the end of my hour with you on the radio for Local and Live. 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And I also want to remind everyone that this is 2XX's 50th year of being online. So keep an eye out for events that are happening. And yeah, that's pretty much all I want to say. To bring us up to the news, I'm going to play Los Chavos with Ceviche. And yeah, they are playing this Sunday, the Pachanga Sunday Vibes at Descent. So here's Los Chavos and goodbye for this week from me.

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1: Hello, I'm Shannon Kirkwood. The Central Australian Aboriginal Congress says free diphtheria vaccines will be available tomorrow amid Australia's worst diphtheria outbreak on record. Vaccines will be administered at the Charles Creek Community Centre. There is now one suspected diphtheria death and more than 220 cases across multiple jurisdictions. The majority of those are in the NT. Additional vaccines and an expanded workforce will be committed to the NT with a package to be finalised today. New South Wales Premier Chris Minns says he isn't aware of the return to Australia of more former ISIS-linked brides and their children. It's being reported the remaining group will arrive in Australia as early as next week.
2: If there is to be another cohort returning, the public can expect that New South Wales Police and our security agencies will do what they need to do to keep the public safe, but I'll leave it up to them to make those decisions.
1: It's not known if the women will face charges upon their arrival. The AFP has indicated this may be the case. Three out of four brides who returned earlier this month were charged with historic crimes against humanity related offences. Residents across the Democratic Republic of Congo are calling for stronger protections against the latest Ebola outbreak. 26 more deaths were recorded yesterday, bringing the total number of fatalities to 131. There are hundreds of suspected cases and two confirmed cases in neighbouring Uganda. The strain has no approved vaccine. Rain is forecast on the nation's east and west coasts tomorrow, while it's set to be a sunny day elsewhere. The Bureau of Meteorology's Angus Hines has Thursday's forecast, including details on a low-pressure ridge which is building in the Tasman Sea.
3: That will, in the coming days, generate some really large waves, as well as some wind and showers across the eastern coastline. Away from the east coast, for the most part, it's a high-pressure scenario. So this is the centre of our high across Victoria, but its influence really extends across central Australia. Lots of fine weather through those regions. And to the southwest, a weak cool change will move through Perth on Thursday.
1: South Australian MPs again attempting to make changes to late-term pregnancy termination laws. MLC Sarah Gain says her amendment bill would place a restriction on terminations after 24 weeks and 6 days. Termination in emergencies to save a mother's life would still be permitted. To mark the introduction of the bill, a trilogy of paintings by local artist and pro-life advocate Elspeth McKellar is being displayed on the steps of SA Parliament this evening. It is the third attempt in the state parliament to introduce late-term abortion restrictions since 2024. To sport now, South Sydney coach Wayne Bennett says Jai Arrow can rely on the club to provide him with support. Arrow has announced he's been diagnosed with motor neurone disease, which has forced him to retire at the age of 30 from rugby league. He says it's been an incredibly difficult and uncertain period in his life. Bennett says he's a highly respected player.
4: What he does know, he knows he's got the support of everybody in the change room, and he knows he's got the support of everybody on the staff, and he knows everybody in South Sydney has their support.
1: And the AFL has issued a warning to clubs today relating to a rise in umpire contact incidents. Five clubs are reportedly in danger of receiving fines, while Adelaide coach Matthew Nix says veteran Taylor Walker will return through the SANFL.

0: confirming he won't face Hawthorne in Launceston tomorrow night.
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6: 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Recognizing yoga's universal appeal, on 11 December 2014, the United Nations proclaimed 21 June as the International Day of Yoga by Resolution 69/131. 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The theme is Unity in Diversity, It brings talks by experts on yoga, Ayurveda, vagus nerve and physiotherapy. The speakers are Robin Lewis, Indu Narayan, Subhash Dang and Sonam Batra. The in-person event is on Sunday, 14 June 2026 from 11 a.m. to 3 p.m. at the Canberra Labour Club, 51 Chandler Street, Belconnen, ACT. Cost $15, lunchbox and light refreshments included in the cost. 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Continuing with the celebration of International Day of Yoga falling on 20 June and with our theme Unity in Diversity, we have an online talk which is free. The topic is Yoga Beyond Arsenal. What is yoga really? The speaker is Alan Good, Director of Yoga Mandir in Canberra. The talk is on Thursday, 18 June 2026 from 8 to 9 p.m. Cost free, booking essential, trybooking.com/DMFEV. Zoom link for the talk will be provided at the TryBooking registration site. More info is also available at integratedcultures.org. We acknowledge the support of the ACT government, yoga practitioners, People Powered Radio 2XX on FM 98.3, Radio Harmony or Samanvive, Radio Gender Equity Matters, GEM, this very one, Tamil Kumalam, Amar Sanskriti, Her iLink and Go Equal. Multicultural Community Facilities Survey now open. In October 2025, the ACT government agreed to survey multicultural groups in the ACT, and this is your opportunity to make your needs known. The Multicultural ACT has developed a survey to better understand how multicultural communities use current facilities and the potential requirements for facilities we may need into the future. Share your views. Multicultural Community Facilities Survey open. The survey gives multicultural groups in the ACT an opportunity to hear about the places you use and need to meet, celebrate, and learn and connect. Your feedback will help provide an understanding of what community facilities are needed now and in the future. This will help the use of existing spaces better and plan for more flexible ones. You can tell about your community and the facilities you use in the survey. All groups are welcome. You can also share the survey with your community members so they can have their say too. The survey will take about 8 to 10 minutes to complete. It closes on 31 May 2026. The survey is available at yoursayconversations.ac.gov.au/multicultural-facilities. That's the end of community announcements for now on Gender Equity Matters GEM, which is broadcast every Wednesday on 2XX from 6 to 7 p.m.

0: As I announced last week, 22 May is Integrated Women's Network's launch anniversary. We were launched in 2012 by Minister Joy Birch at the ACT Legislative Assembly. Before we talk about ourselves, a look at 22 May. It's International Day for Biological Diversity. On this day in 1849, the then future U.S. President Abraham Lincoln was granted a patent for a boat lifting device. He was the only U.S. president to have a patent. The other birthday is that of German dramatic composer Richard Wagner. He was born in 1813. His operas and music had a revolutionary influence on the course of Western music. Another birthday is that of Novak Djokovic, Serbian tennis player, born 22 May 1987, one of the greatest players in the history of the game. Arthur Conan Doyle, born in 1859 on this day. He passed away on July 7, 1930. A Scottish writer best known for his creation of the detective Sherlock Holmes, one of the most vivid and enduring characters in English fiction. I would like to thank all the supporters of Integrated Women's Network, IWN. You have been with us over the years, even before our launch. IWN and What We Do. Integrated Women's Network, IWN, was formed with a focus on advocacy, positive affirmative action, and prevention of violence against women, mentorship and dissemination of timely information, thus enabling women's empowerment. This has involved enabling women access to education, healthcare, employment opportunities, and a seat in decision-making processes, enabling them to fulfill their aspirations and contribute meaningfully to society. Integrated Women's Network aims to provide women a supportive environment, confidence building, friendship, development, learning, and collaboration. It provides them with a forum for shared experiences, find emotional support, practical advice, accountability, and a sense of community. Over the years, IWN has assisted many women find jobs and advance their careers, find referrals to specialized assistance for their problems, including with domestic violence. IWN has hosted many seminars and workshops on topical subjects of serious concern to women, including on financial management, parenting, and other important areas of their life.
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0: 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From 2012 to 2024, Integrated Women's Network has done plenty of work in the community. We used to hold Let's Talk sessions once a month on various topics: health, financial management, parenting, work-life balance. We had dance and yoga-based techniques for relaxation, discussion on racial discrimination, concerts. There were two big ones, participation in the Multicultural Festival. We got the Best Cultural Experience Stall Award for our information stall in the year 2016. And we also covered saving, credit card payment, mortgage, offset accounts, superannuation, cervical screening, diabetes, cancer, what you need to know, elder abuse, volunteering, domestic and family violence awareness raising session, conscious parenting, and a big event on White Ribbon Day. That was way back in 2017. We haven't had a big function in the last few years post-pandemic, but we hope we'll have one this year. As we celebrate the 12th anniversary of IWN's launch, allow us to take a look at women's organizations that were formed nearly two centuries ago. Relief Society, worldwide charitable and educational organization of women in the Church of Jesus Christ of Latter-day Saints, founded in 1842. Young Women's Christian Association, originally created to provide housing and other services to Christian women, founded in 1855. PEO Sisterhood, philanthropic organization with chapters in North America, organized 1869. Same year, United Methodist Women was founded. Women's Christian Temperance Union, an anti-alcohol movement, was founded in 1874. International Council of Women was founded in 1888 and is the first international women's organization. And more recently, we have 1 Billion Rising, founded in 2012 against rape and beating. The RING Foundation, civil society women's group focused on safety of women and children, particularly from sexual exploitation and violence, founded in 2012. 1 Billion Rising, the RING Foundation, both in 2012, the same year that IWN was launched.

0: In 2022, for Integrated Women's Network's 10th anniversary, we were very fortunate to receive a lot of congratulatory messages. I would like to recall and remember them today, and we are very grateful to all these people who were able to take the time out to wish us well.
1: Hi, I'm Jo Clay. I'm the ACT Greens member for Ginninderra, and I'm so excited to congratulate the Integrated Women's Network on their 10th anniversary. We've got so many amazing women's organisations doing such great work in Canberra, and it is great to hear shows like the Gender Equity Matters show and to hear so many women coming together and really fulfilling that community need. So congratulations, happy birthday, and thanks for having me on the show.
2: Hi, Jayanti and IWN. Just a big congratulations on your 10-year anniversary. It's such a big milestone and something really to be celebrated. And thank you for all the work that you've done over the last 10 years, really getting in and improving gender equity and equality across our city and breaking down all those barriers so that women have access to greater participation in our community. Once again, congratulations. It's such a big achievement, and I look forward to the next 10 years and all the great work that you're going to do.
3: Hello, this is Heidi Yates, ACT Victims of Crime Commissioner. I just wanted to leave you a brief message to say congratulations to the Integrated Women's Network on your 10th anniversary. What an incredible 10 years it has been of you driving incredibly important work for women in the ACT community. I thank every single person as part of IWIN who has contributed their volunteer hours to ensuring that everybody in the Canberra community feels included and connected. Thank you for all the time you've spent investing in mentoring and connection with women, but also the incredible events and educational seminars and activities you've put on. I send you all the warmest birthday wishes, and I look forward to celebrating with you all in person when COVID makes that possible. Warmest congratulations again.
4: Hello, Canberra. This is Dr. Joyce Das, the Executive Director and Founder of GoEqual. Big congratulations to Integrated Women's Network on its 10th anniversary. What an amazing milestone. I'm so glad to be a friend of this extraordinary organization that has dedicated itself to bringing women, especially women from various cultures and backgrounds, together under one umbrella. I cannot emphasize enough how important that is, not only for women themselves, but also for the entire community. We have witnessed around the world how powerful networks can be for women. Networks are all about making connections and building relationships. I believe networks provide women with the power of connectivity. It is about increasing their social capital. It is about being inclusive. It is about giving and supporting each other. Something special happens when you see that you're not alone. Networks foster women's collective power. And Integrated Women's Network has done this very important job successfully for the last 10 years in Canberra. So definitely, it is a time for celebration. It is a time for looking back and reflecting. And more importantly, it is a time for, you know, looking forward and envision another 10 years or more of carrying this amazing work forward. I congratulate Jayanti and her amazing team for this milestone achievement, wishing the Integrated Women's Network all the very best for its coming years.
5: I'm Nicole Lauder, Shadow Minister for Women in the ACT Legislative Assembly, and I wanted to pass on my very best wishes to Integrated Women's Network on their recent 10th anniversary. This women's network covers so many important matters for women here in the ACT, women of all cultures. So congratulations again on your 10th anniversary, and I look forward to many more.
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0: A message from Minister Berry for our 10th anniversary. Hi Jayanti, thank you for reaching out to Minister Berry with this great opportunity. She asked me to pass on her apologies that she isn't able to record anything in time as she had a number of urgent commitments come up this week. The minister asked me to pass on her congratulations on your 10th anniversary. Please do stay in touch and let us know when you do the in-person celebration. Thanks, Gabriella. That was Minister Berry's message on IWN's 10th anniversary.

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1: 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We thank all those who have taken the time to wish us well, even before our launch and since our launch in 2012. A couple of messages given to us for our 11th anniversary in 2023 being played now.
2: Hi Jayantiji, and congratulations on the 11th anniversary of Integrated Women's Network. 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
1: We have a message from Samatha for our 11th anniversary in 2023. Dear Jayanti and team, congratulations on successfully reaching the 11-year mark of Integrated Women's Network. The passion, commitment, dedication, and relentless effort you render to educate, uplift, encourage, and support women through your various activities is highly commendable. 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Best wishes, Samatha.
3: Women's Associations, 1800 to 1966. Taken from the heritage.nf.ca website. Long before the suffrage movement, women's groups in Newfoundland and Labrador worked for social change and community improvement. In the early 1900s and before, women's organizations donated food and clothing to the poor, provided emergency relief in times of crisis, taught sewing, cooking, and other domestic skills, and raised money for orphanages, hospitals, and other social necessities, later provided by the state. These groups laid the foundation of Newfoundland's future suffragist movement, which lasted from 1890 until 1925, when women won the right to vote. But women's groups continued to focus on more traditional goals, such as fundraising for charity and lobbying for better health, education, and other social services. The modern women's movement became more influential in the 1970s, protesting social injustice against women. Beginning in the first half of the 19th century, Newfoundland women began to organize to achieve such goals as raising money for the poor, curbing alcohol abuse, and improving child welfare and healthcare services. Church-sponsored voluntary organizations were typical. Law and tradition barred women from the colony's governing institutions, but church groups provided a way to influence society without overtly challenging prevailing conventions or power structures. Although women's activities, such as curing fish, pickling berries, and growing vegetables, contributed much to the household economy, it was men who inhabited the public world of business and politics. Church groups helped to redefine women's roles by adding a public dimension to their traditional work. An early example is the Dorcas Society, established at St. John's in 1824 by Sarah Ward, the wife of the Congregational Church minister, the Reverend Daniel Ward. Members made and donated clothing to the poor and supplied needy families with groceries and stove oil. There were branches in Harbour, Grace, Carbonear, and Trillingate. The Roman Catholic St. Vincent de Paul Society formed a branch in St. John's in 1852, dedicated to helping the poor and disadvantaged. The society's women's section raised funds to help local families in need. Not all groups were associated with a specific denomination. In 1851, women in St. John's formed a branch of the International Daughters of Temperance to promote abstinence from alcohol. It soon emerged with the Sons of Temperance founded the same year, and thereafter, women accounted for no more than about 10% of the membership. At a time when government services were scarce and poverty widespread, women's fundraising, often through bake sales, bazaars, and tea times, helped subsidize orphanages, healthcare, education, poor relief, parish expenses, and emergency response. By joining such societies, women learned how to hold meetings, manage money, speak in public, identify social problems, and work towards solutions. Collective action through association also allowed them to improve their communities and gain greater control over their social circumstances. All of this played an important role in women's political development and helped lay the groundwork for the suffrage movement of the late 19th and early 20th centuries.

0: Church-sponsored groups were pivotal in the development of feminist thought on the island. The first wave of the Newfoundland women's movement dates back to 1890, when a group of about 60 Methodist, Presbyterian, and Congregational women formed a division of the Women's Christian Temperance Union, WCTU, in St. John's. Branches later formed elsewhere, including Harbour Grace and Placentia. This is the earliest known organization that tried to improve women's circumstances through political reform. The WCTU argued that alcohol abuse led to many incidents of domestic violence and that women and children were the primary victims. Thus, women should be able to vote in local option elections whether or not alcohol could be sold in a given locality so that they could improve women's overall condition in society. The House of Assembly rejected petitions supporting this reform, and the WCTU redirected its energies towards missionary and charitable work. Suffrage remained a topic of public interest, since other countries in the British Empire granted women the vote, including New Zealand in 1893, Australia 1902, Great Britain 1918, and Canada 1918. Newfoundland suffragists formed the Ladies' Reading Room and its associated Current Events Club in St. John's in December 1909. It was a place where women could read international newspapers and magazines, debate current affairs, and attend or deliver lectures. As Margot Dewley has pointed out, the club acted as an informal university that helped politicize a generation of influential women and gave them valuable experience in debating and public speaking. The outbreak of World War I pushed suffrage into the background, but also revealed the critical importance of women's contributions to society. In 1914, the island-wide Women's Patriotic Association was established to support men serving overseas and their dependents at home. By the end of its first year, it had a membership of approximately 15,000. Members knitted, sewed, and collected clothing for troops overseas. The WPA's gray socks became a wartime icon. Raised money to help pay for the war effort, visited family members of servicemen, made bandages, dressings, pillows, and other medical supplies, and undertook a wide range of other charitable activities. The WPA was praised by the press, politicians, and the public in general. By the time hostilities ended, it had contributed more than $500,000, worth about $6.5 million today, to the war effort. By demonstrating that women's traditional work had such tremendous economic and social value, the WPA gave suffragists a persuasive argument. If women contributed so much to society, then they should have a say in its governance. In 1920, suffragists formed the Women's Franchise League and launched a publicity campaign to increase public support. League members wrote letters to local newspapers, canvassed houses and businesses, and placed advertisements at movie houses. They argued that the involvement of women voters would improve healthcare, education, and other social services, and they reminded the public that Newfoundland was one of the last members of the British Empire to deny women the vote. Finally, on 9 March 1925, the Newfoundland legislature unanimously passed a franchise bill giving women the right to vote and run for office at age 25. Men only had to be 21. It became law on 13 April 1925. In the years between 1925 and the emergence of the modern women's movement in the 1970s, women activists in Newfoundland and Labrador focused their efforts on traditional areas of concern, usually through volunteer work. For example, the Child Welfare Association, founded in 1921, promoted maternal, infant, and children's health. The Newfoundland Outport Nursing and Industrial Association, NONIA, 1920, aimed to provide nursing, midwifery, and other medical services to rural parts of the island by selling knitted and woven goods made by women volunteers. The Jubilee Guilds became established in 1935. The aim of this volunteer organization was to improve the quality of life of rural women and families through self-help, crafts, and education. The guilds nurtured local cottage craft industries by teaching weaving, sewing, and other skills. They also encouraged women to socialize, discuss common concerns, and deal with community issues. In August 1968, the Jubilee Guilds became the Newfoundland and Labrador Women's Institutes, which expanded educational programs to include urban as well as rural women. The institutes today hold meetings and workshops on topics such as agriculture, environment, citizenship, home economics, health, and international affairs. There were also groups that supported non-traditional roles for women in the early 20th century. In 1928, business and professional women living in St. John's formed the McDonald Fellowship Club. In 1945, a branch of the Canadian Federation of University Women was formed in St. John's to promote higher education for women and encourage graduates to become involved in public affairs. The first organization that can be said to have been directly linked to the modern women's movement was the St. John's Local Council of Women. Formed in 1966, it was affiliated with the National Council of Women of Canada, which had been active since 1893. The council was not as overtly feminist as some later groups and lasted for only 10 years, but it helped pave the way for them. The article by Jenny Higgins on women's associations, 1800 to 1966, was taken from the heritage.nf.ca website.
1: 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Now, here is the clip from Canada Times from 2012. It was written by Lynn Mills about Integrated Women's Network launch, Women Helping Women. To some, the empowerment of women may seem like a subject of debate from decades gone by, but a thirst for one of our local community groups proves just how topical and relevant this ongoing issue remains today. The launch of the Integrated Women's Network found a gathering of willing women looking to each other for inspiration and support, and more importantly, an avenue to access information that allows knowledge and power. Launched by ACT Minister for Women and Multicultural Affairs, Joy Birch, the network is helping women of Southeast Asian origin from diverse cultural backgrounds and interests build a stronger community here in Canberra through awareness and connectivity. Issues such as advocacy, positive affirmative action, prevention of violence against women, and mentorship is at the heart of this close-knit community, which has been gradually flourishing for years in various forms. Going from strength to strength, the newly established network now collaborates with like-minded groups in helping to improve the quality of women's lives and is removing barriers for aspirations. Inspirational female guest speakers and cultural dancers enriched the intimate event with the energetic and powerful Kathak dance, perhaps most embodying women's characteristics, the wildness, the gentleness. And while there has been a strong women's movement for many years now, there is more to do. The Integrated Women's Network facilitates confidence to step forward and participate, to show off diversity in cultural heritage and mark the wider Australian community richer for it. I think it should be make the wider Australian community richer for it. Sometimes it requires just one channel to show the value of our small contributions, and one should never underestimate the power of women helping women. Wow. After reading it on air, I'm really impressed that we are doing all that, and those things were credited to us, and I'm really grateful. I know Joy Birch is not the minister anymore, but she did us a great favor by launching us. And yes, she was the Minister for Women and Multicultural Affairs at that time. And whatever has been said about affirmative action, prevention of violence against women and mentorship, we are still doing that 13 years on. And if you wish to join our network, you're most welcome. Our email is iwomensnetwork@gmail.com. And for Gender Equity Matters, the email is gemfm2xx@gmail.com. So continuing with our celebrations, here is yet another song, a very short one. We are nearly at the end of the show. I really hate to wind up on such a day when my adrenaline is flowing so beautifully. Okay.

ਤੇ ਤੂੰ ਸ਼ਿਵਤਵ ਹਰ ਇੱਕ ਪਰਮਾ।

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1: Today on Wings, Janelle Orsi, author of the book Practicing Law in the Sharing Economy.
2: We have so many laws that are designed to protect people from one another, and sharing is people helping each other out. And there are actually laws that prevent people from helping each other out. There's a lot to learn and think about, and we need tons of lawyers to help people.

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1: Janelle Orsi is a co-founder of the Sustainable Economies Law Center in the San Francisco Bay Area. She was profiled by the American Bar Association in 2010 as an attorney remaking the legal profession through the power of innovation. She was a 2014 Ashoka Fellow. Ashoka Fellows are, quote, social entrepreneurs who have innovative solutions to social problems and a potential to change patterns across society. Ashoka Fellows work around the globe in every area of human need, unquote. I'm Kelly Ramirez Watson. I began my interview by asking Janelle how she discovered sharing law.
2: Sharing law, I guess it was a phrase I put together in my head when I was a third year in law school. And at the time I was living in Berkeley in what we called casual co-housing. So it was four households that lived adjacent to one another and that shared a lot of things. We shared laundry, we shared a garden, we shared meals a couple days a week. We shared a vacuum cleaner, and just sharing kept coming up in my life as a way that made my life easier. It helped me save money. It was cutting down on my impact on the planet. And so I started to think about just all of the people who are struggling to meet their needs in the society and the way that sharing, if we just take it to greater levels, could really do a lot of good. So I thought I could become a lawyer who helps people share things, because there are a lot of agreements that need to be made, a lot of regulations that need to be navigated. And I decided to focus my whole law practice on sharing. Then I was also watching things around me in the Bay Area. Like, I got to know People's Grocery, the nonprofit in West Oakland that was creating community gardens and was also working to create a worker-owned grocery store at the time. And these ideas just made so much sense to me, particularly in helping to meet the needs of young people in this society, to help meet their food and nutrition needs and the needs for jobs. So I was just seeing examples all around me and ways that sharing was benefiting a lot of people.
1: Any other ways you would describe sharing law?
2: Sharing law. It's a field of legal practice, and I sometimes refer to it as sharing economy law. Sometimes I call it community resilience law. Sometimes people call it sustainable economies law, because my nonprofit is Sustainable Economies Law Center. But basically, it's a field of law practice through which lawyers and other legal professionals provide support to people in forming organizations and forming agreements to share things. So drafting agreements, drafting bylaws for cooperatives, helping people choose and structure collaborative entities, helping people understand how their sharing arrangements could bring up employment law, tax law, securities law, health and safety laws, and a lot of regulations come up, and I didn't even expect this when I became a sharing lawyer, but we have so many laws that are designed to protect people from one another, and sharing is people helping each other out, and there are actually laws that prevent people from helping each other out. So there's a lot to learn and think about.
1: Where do you think that regulations most harm attempts to share?
2: Regulations that have been designed to temper the harms of really large companies have also had the perverse effect of privileging those really large companies. So companies that have a lot of money, for example, to register securities offerings to raise money and capitalize their businesses are also the businesses that succeed because they have access to capital. But let's say someone is starting a new farm and they need to raise a little bit of money to get a tractor and to lease some farmland. Maybe they want to raise $50,000. They can't just advertise to their community that they want maybe 50 microloans of $1,000.

0: You can't do that without a substantial amount of legal compliance. And so it means the small scale economic activities just can't even compete with the large ones because they can't comply with the same laws that were designed for the big ones.
1: There's some changes going on not only here, but in Europe as well, about crowdfunding for small firms. You think that's going to take off in the U.S.?
0: I do. And part of the reason why I think it's going to take off is because the Sustainable Economies Law Center, our organization, just wrote a law that we are shopping around to legislators in California. We have at least two legislators who are interested. And I think we're going to call it the Local Economy Securities Act. But one thing it does is reduces barriers for farmers to raise money to purchase farmland. It also just reduces barriers to a wide variety of things that we think create more sustainable local economies, like solar energy projects, community-supported agriculture programs, worker-owned cooperatives. And so if this law is passed in California, it means that projects that are relatively low-risk investments but high impact for community resilience will be able to get the capital they need to get started.
1: What else does the Sustainable Economies Law Center do?
0: We have 10 different programs. We work on energy, housing, food, all realms of life. A major goal of ours is to think about the legal profession itself and what lawyers do and how they practice, and get lawyers all over the world trained to tailor their services to the creation of more sustainable local economies.
1: You wrote this book called Practicing Law in the Sharing Economy. Are you one of the leaders or the founders of this as a legal discipline?
0: One thing that I've done is I think I've brought together a lot of legal practice areas under one umbrella of sharing economy law or community resilience law, because there are definitely lawyers everywhere who have provided legal support to cooperatives. I shouldn't say there are many lawyers, but there are lawyers in every state because there have been cooperatives around, you know, since the 19th century. But there are also lawyers who have created co-housing communities, lawyers who have provided support to nonprofit community farms. But the lawyers who do this work hadn't actually identified themselves as part of a movement or part of an area of focus. And so I think that my work has really helped to bring that together under one umbrella. And then the book was published by the American Bar Association. And a lot of lawyers around the country and actually around the world have reached out and said that they found the book and it really spoke to them as something that they had sort of in the back of their mind been wanting to do, or it helped to communicate what they were trying to communicate about their priorities. And so it's helping to create a community of lawyers internationally.
1: You said in a video that I saw that 70% of Americans are not being adequately served by the legal profession. Could you elaborate on that?
0: Well, most people think of lawyers as being very expensive, and lawyers do charge anywhere from $200 to $500 an hour, even $600 an hour. A friend of mine told me that's what his law firm charges for his time. So lawyers have made themselves inaccessible to anybody but maybe the top 10 or 20% of society. There are nonprofit legal service organizations that are meeting some of the needs of some of the lowest income members of society. But even those organizations say that they have to turn away pretty much, I think, 4 out of 5 of the requests for legal services. So it leaves a huge gap in the middle between the wealthiest and the poorest members of society, of people who have day-to-day legal needs, needing support for family law, for buying or renting their homes, for creating wills or trusts, for starting their own businesses. There are a lot of just aspects of life that require a little bit of legal expertise from time to time, and people just don't think about hiring a lawyer because they can't even imagine affording it. So lawyers have really elevated themselves to this place in society where they have made themselves inaccessible to the vast majority of people. And it has really benefited lawyers to do this for a long time because the wealthiest sector of society has had enough work to keep lawyers busy. And I think that bubble has now begun to burst. And there are a lot of unemployed lawyers who should be shifting the focus to serving more average members of society to do average legal work. Transactional lawyers, as opposed to litigators who go to court, transactional lawyers are the people who draft contracts and form organizations and just advise people on here are your steps to complying with the law.
1: Transactional lawyers might be needed for the sharing economy.
0: we need tons of transactional lawyers to help people do this because we have to create a whole new economy. I think we need to create a whole new economy. We need to replace all of the giant businesses that are destroying our planet. We need to replace them with community managed, localized, sustainable businesses. And we need tons of lawyers to help people set those businesses up.
1: But I'm sure that there aren't yet courses in sharing law in a lot of places. So how does a lawyer get started with that?
0: Well, one thing that I like to make sure that the whole world knows is in 4 states, California included, you can become a lawyer without going to law school. So there are 4 staff members in my organization who are apprenticing either with me or another attorney to become lawyers. And so they're learning this work on the ground, basically learning it in practice. For people who have already become lawyers, I think the best thing to do is to just start taking clients and looking at what's already out there and how lawyers have assisted in the development of cooperatives and other new economy enterprises and try to replicate those models. But as far as what law schools are doing, there's a little bit of change happening here and there. There are transactional community economic development law clinics at maybe 20 or 30 different law schools that are starting to think more progressively, thinking more along the lines of supporting community scale economic projects. And so that's a step in the right direction. But overall, legal education hasn't changed quickly enough to keep up with the needs of our society. New York has the apprentice program, although you do need 1 year of law school. 3 other states, Washington, Virginia, and Vermont. Those 3 states, you don't need to go to law school at all. And then Maine, you have to go to law school for 2 years and you can apprentice for the rest. And my organization has a blog called likelincoln.org, and we started a Facebook group called Apprenticing to Become a Lawyer. So now we're being contacted by people in other states who said, oh, I wish I could do this in my state. How could I lobby legislators or the Supreme Court to change this and make this a viable pathway to becoming a lawyer? Because the other problem in the legal profession right now is lawyers are graduating law school with $200,000 of debt and they can't find jobs, and it's just not an economically smart decision to go to law school anymore. But we still need lawyers. Yeah. So.
1: Are there enough sharing lawyers in the formal sense that they recognize this as a legal discipline to have your own professional organization like the trial lawyers? You have your own convention?
0: I think there's just about to be enough lawyers doing this work. Our organization is creating a web platform for community building and resource sharing, but we're hoping we'll create an organization of sorts. Also, our organization has a fellowship program, and we've helped mentor 11 attorneys as they've been starting their law practices in this realm. And a bunch of them got together and have formed the Sustainable Economies Lawyer Association, something like that. And so I think this is going to start emerging. I think lawyers are going to realize they need to come together and learn from one another.
2: On Wings, you're hearing Janelle Orsi, author of Practicing Law in the Sharing Economy and co-founder of the Sustainable Communities Law Center. Interview by Kelly Ramirez Watson was conducted for Wings in 2014.
1: Is the U.S. a leader in sharing law, or other countries more ahead of us in that way? And which ones?
0: I took a speaking tour through 3 cities in Australia last year and made a lot of connections. And I think that helped to spark the creation of an organization there. I don't see really a unified movement elsewhere, such as Europe or South America, but I hear from attorneys there that they are interested in these things. And of course, Europe and South America are places where I see a lot of examples of great things happening, especially in the realm of worker-owned cooperatives. And so there must be lawyers who have come together and created best practices around that.
1: Specifically, what areas of life could we be sharing more but for current law?
0: We could be sharing more in the realm of food were it not for a lot of health and safety and agricultural laws that prevent us from doing so. A really disturbing example right now is that there are seed sharing libraries throughout the U.S. There's at least 300 of them. There are places where people can go and get free seed to grow vegetables and other plants. And then they're encouraged to harvest seeds later on and then donate seeds back to the library. And at least 3 or maybe four states now, the departments of agriculture have said, no, you can't do this. This violates seed labeling laws, laws that say you have to test the seeds that you're providing to people and label them with the testing information. So seed libraries can't comply with this. In the realm of food, when people come together and create formal arrangements to share food, or they go out into the community and donate food, like Food Not Bombs goes into the community and gives food out to people, they're often cracked down upon due to health and safety laws. And they're just so restrictive that it's going to basically force a lot of people to go hungry if we don't create exemptions for community scale food sharing. And it's also very hard if you grow food in your backyard to find out how to comply with the laws in order to sell that food. I guess another area of law that is just going to prevent the localization of our economic system is zoning laws, because zoning laws have divided up our cities and divided up the function of our lives to be separate from each other. So we live in a residential zone and we might work in an industrial zone. We go shopping in a commercial zone. Our food comes from an agricultural zone, and these could all be very separate from each other. But if you want to relocalize economies, you want to create the ability to grow food in our neighborhoods and do small-scale, cottage-scale manufacturing and to trade and exchange with neighbors. And that brings residential, industrial, agricultural all back into our neighborhoods, which violates zoning laws. And so we really have to rethink that whole framework for urban design.
1: How does the gender breakdown among attorneys work out? Do women find themselves more interested in sharing law than men? Do you feel that it's fairly equal? What have you seen in your experience?
0: Sometimes I wonder if our sample size is too small, but it's been a lot of women attracted to volunteer in our organization, and our fellows are mostly women. But it's definitely the case that men have been emerging and been involved and been very interested in doing this work. Of course, the majority of lawyers in our society are men, though increasingly law schools are seeing more women. And in some cases, I think the majority of many law school classes are now women. So I'm hoping that'll bring greater balance. But yeah, I haven't. Other than that, I don't know if I've noticed any trends so far.
1: So what do you think is the impact of the sharing economy on the environment?
0: I think it's inevitably going to reduce consumption. If by sharing economy you mean people are actually sharing tangible goods, providing for one another locally, I think probably one of the greatest impact things that we could do is share housing, because the way that we have built the majority of housing infrastructure in this country, at least, is around single-family units. Every household needs to have their own kitchen and need to have their own living areas. And I think co-housing has helped to create new models that give people less personal space, but a much, much more shared space, but overall takes up less land mass and encourages people to provide for one another more and share tangible goods that each household might otherwise have to buy, like equipment, vacuum cleaners, and so on. So I think shared housing or just much more community-oriented living will really reduce our consumption a good deal. Sharing transportation is another realm. You know, the phrase sharing economy has been picked up and applied to a lot of things that don't even necessarily reduce our consumption. They might even do the opposite. So Uber and Lyft are companies that enable people to get rides with strangers who are, in effect, operating taxis in their private vehicles. And so in some ways, this could be leading people to take more car trips rather than fewer, because it's possible that they're ordering a Lyft vehicle or an Uber vehicle when they'd otherwise take a shuttle or a bus or a train or bicycle. But the power that could come from such technology and such practices is if people who are driving their car someplace are able to use an app to find other people who need to go to and from the same place. And in that way, we fill the empty seats in our cars. And cars are one of the biggest culprits in climate change. And so that'll make a huge difference when people really start to practice ride sharing, car sharing.
1: So we're going to have, with more sharing, less need for duplicative things. What's the impact of that, though, on the vaunted job creation?
0: I think it just means that people are going to be doing jobs and creating things that we actually need, such as solar panels and organic food and buildings built out of renewable materials and there's a lot of labor that's going to be needed in order to create a more sustainable world. So I don't think we should worry that there's not going to be work for people to do. I think we should be worried that people are not getting out of jobs in these destructive industries fast enough. But everybody works in coal industry or fracking, and all of these things, of course, create jobs, but they're going to destroy the planet for all of our children and grandchildren. And gosh, there's a lot of work to do in renewable energy, so we shouldn't let the whole job issue hold us back from doing any of this. But yeah, it's definitely a sensitive issue because it does mean people's lives will be upset, at least during the transition.
1: Do you see the sharing economy and sharing law as a way we can transition to a moneyless society where economics is based on fulfilling needs rather than making money? You know, the derivatives market is 7 to 10 times the value of the world's real goods and services, and I think that's a problem.
0: Yeah, that's a problem. Yeah, I think sharing is going to basically enable us to feel a greater sense of confidence that our needs are going to be met. And I think it's not that we need money, it's that we need the assurance that our basic needs are going to be provided for. And there are many other ways to do that beyond simply working a job and earning money to buy everything we need. And so a lot of our needs can increasingly be met through the gift economy. And by the gift economy, I mean, you know, people borrowing and lending things from each other, sharing ownership of things. All of that will replace a lot of the things we do currently spend money on. And then there will also be ways to recognize people's contribution and help them, in a sense, bank their contributions in order to provide for themselves in the future. I think what a lot of people are worried about is we need to save money because we're going to grow old and at some point we won't be able to work and we're going to need to have savings to provide for ourselves. But I think society can figure this out. We can come up with ways to ensure that people will be provided for in the times of their lives when they can't make as much of a productive contribution through time banking, for example. You know, people can accumulate time dollars or time credits for the work they do or the favors they do for others, and that they can later on benefit from by receiving favors from others.
1: I'm a little concerned about that because exactly favors are gifts. And then this time banking turns it into an economic transaction, whereas mm-hmm. I might want to go ahead and give you something just because you're my friend. It makes time a different currency, but it's still this exchange model.
0: It's true. There have been many opportunities for me to participate in the time bank or to get time credits locally for things that I've done, but I haven't felt the need to because, again, we all have a natural instinct to provide for one another, to provide gifts for one another. But I think one example where time banks succeed is in elder care and other caring professions because it can be very labor intensive, time consuming, and not always the most pleasant work, but eventually, all of us are going to need it for ourselves or for family members. And in Japan, their system, their time bank for elder care has been more successful than other time banks.
1: Have you run into the argument that this idea of sharing economy and sharing law and co-housing and things like that is a limit to people's freedom? That freedom is doing it yourself, by yourself, for yourself, and the sharing business is just a bunch of pinko communism.
0: There's something in sharing that intimidates people, especially people who feel that they need to have control over their personal space, over their time. But I think in many ways it's going to give us more freedom because right now so many people are just slaves to this demand that we earn money and slaves to our 9-to-5 jobs. And I think most people just aren't free to begin with.
1: Do you think that measurements other than GDP will help develop the sharing economy?
0: Yes. Measurements can serve multiple functions. And one of them, I guess, is to help us prioritize the use of our resources. But I think in general, we need to recognize the value in different types of business models. So recognize what is a worker-owned business and what are the benefits that it's providing to the workers and to the local community. And if we're able to recognize that and measure it, then we as a society can provide benefits to such businesses to encourage their growth. Because right now, many worker cooperatives struggle to get off the ground. But if we were able to see the many benefits they provide, it would enable us to prioritize them. I think another measure is just to know the economic impact of local spending. And so if I spend a dollar in my local economy, it's much more likely to be respent in my local economy. It's kind of like a pinball machine. I like to use that metaphor, which is in a pinball machine, a ball goes in and it bounces around. And each time it bounces off of something, your points are going up. And that's like a dollar in the local economy. So if we could measure the value of spending a dollar at a locally owned, worker-owned business versus spending a dollar at a Walmart or a big box store, and recognize that that dollar at that local business is going to be worth maybe even five times as much as the other dollar to our local economy. Having those types of measurements will help us prioritize the economic development funds that we use, the regulations we impose on businesses, and so much more. We can calibrate our legal system to prioritize what actually benefits us.
1: What's being done politically in the United States or elsewhere to promote more sharing?
0: There are a handful of cities where the city government has recognized sharing as a priority. Seoul in South Korea is one of them. San Francisco is one of them. San Francisco's mayor created a sharing economy working group. I can't name all the other cities, but I think cities in general are revisiting their policies and revisiting their funding priorities and thinking about sharing in its many forms. Some cities are thinking, how can we prioritize worker-owned businesses? Other cities are thinking about shared transportation. Different cities are looking at different pieces of the sharing economy, but all with the recognition that it's going to benefit us locally.
1: Anything else?
0: I focus a lot of my energy on cooperatives, and especially worker-owned cooperatives. And I think that is a piece of the sharing economy that a lot of people have not wrapped their minds around yet or don't really see. What is the value? What is the potential impact? But the two things people should really know about worker-owned cooperatives is that they're democratically governed, meaning workers control their work environment and their jobs, and they distribute their earnings to workers on the basis of the value of the work they do. So they're not people who are working to earn profits and limitless profits for others. There are people who are working basically to benefit themselves. And that's going to really change the flow of wealth in our society. We have such enormous wealth inequality right now. Worker cooperatives have enormous power to shift that. And I think we really need to grow cooperative literacy in society so that everybody graduating from high school understands what a worker cooperative is and can say what a worker cooperative is and would aspire to work in a worker cooperative, because if the opportunity is there, I think everybody should want to have control over their work and not let somebody else capitalize off of their labor. So worker cooperatives might be the moral to many stories in the sharing economy.
1: California attorney Janelle Orsi, co-founder of the Sustainable Economies Law Center in the San Francisco Bay Area. 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For Wings, I'm Kelia Ramirez Watson in Berkeley, California.
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1: What is going on, everyone? My name is Callum. Thank you so much for coming back to hang out with me for another Wednesday. Unless this is your first time listening to Go Go Go on 2XX FM, in which case, welcome for the first time. My name is Callum. This show is about dance music. 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And as such, we have a roster of songs that reflect the breadth and variety of that statement, which, in my opinion, is a beautiful thing. 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My show goes for 1 hour. So if you're driving to Sydney and you want a companion, you can get my last 3 latest episodes and we can hang out the entire time. And I think that'd be nice. That'd be some good bonding for me and you, because to be honest, we haven't hung out in a while. And I'm starting to feel like you're growing distant. Anyway, we can work on that. That track that we just heard was from Genesis Owusu's latest album, because we have to represent our local legends, our local heroes. Genesis Owusu, a Canberran, of course, just bought a house here in Canberra. So if you see him on the street, say congratulations. I think it's out in Tuggeranong. I played a game of Monopoly Deal with Genesis Owusu pretty recently. And he was talking about buying his house, and he'd been to a whole day of jam-packed inspections, and he was exhausted because he was also doing 75 hard at the time. If you're a fitness person, you know what that is. If you're not, I can't explain it to you because I don't know what it is, and I didn't ask because I wanted to seem cool and fit in front of Genesis Owusu. But anyway, he's bought that house now, so big congrats. So glad that we're holding on to our talent here in Canberra, and they're putting down roots and staying. That was Life Keeps Going by Genesis Owusu. And before that, we had a track from one of my favorite up-and-coming artists from Sydney, and their name is Friday, spelled with an asterisk at the end. You can get them on the socials on Scene on Friday. And that track was called Skins. You'll be hearing that on the show quite a bit because I am a big fan of what Friday is putting down at the moment. What's to come on the rest of the show? I've got a couple of new releases in the New South Wales space, which is really exciting. I like to focus on things close to home where I can. And then after that, I do have quite a few tracks from two artists that I've been really enjoying recently. The first one is called Garneau, and the second one is called Meet Katie. So I have some really fun collaborative mixes from the two of them coming up. But first, we do have a really fun roster of some new drops in the New South Wales space. Once again, my name is Callum. This show is called Go Go Go, where we like to play music that makes you dance. This is People Powered Radio on 2XX FM 98.3. We're going to jump into this next track. It's called Run It Up by Arky Waters. After that, we've got New Bag Raiders. This is Sunshine. The song is called Sunshine, not This Is Sunshine. And then after that, Nirvana by Pinal. But I'll remind you what all of those tracks were once we've stopped playing them. For now, this is Run It Up by Arky Waters. I hope you like it. I hope you've been having a good day. Happy Wednesday. Happy hump day. And I hope your week is treating you well.

All right. Thank you so much for sticking with me here on 98.3 People Powered Radio 2XXFM. Those last three tracks that we had in a row were Run It Up by Arky Waters. After that, we had a new release from the Bag Raiders. That one was Sunshine featuring Zira, spelled X-I-R-A. And then after that, we had a new release from Panao called Nirvana. All very exciting stuff, and I'm really happy to be bringing those new releases to you. But look, part of Go Go Go, that's the show you're listening to, by the way, Go Go Go on 2XXFM 98.3. My name is Callum. You can get at me on the socials on gogogo.radio if you want to. If you want to have a chat, that'd be nice, because I get lonely sometimes in the studio. So if you want to chat, message me on gogogo.radio. You can let me know if there's some artists in the area that aren't getting the play you think they deserve, or if there's just some songs that you want to hear. But I want to chat to you really quick right now, because we've got an insane couple of weekends coming up in Canberra. It seems like collectively everybody has decided that now that it's the winter, we are all going into overdrive in the event space to make sure that we have enough music to dance to keep ourselves warm. And I think that's super exciting. You've got your work cut out for you this Saturday. If you are looking for something to do, you can probably manage to do both at the same time. Well, not at the same time, but one after the other. But it's going to be a little tricky, because there's two absolutely fantastic looking events happening. One is a bounce back and forth event that happens at Descent, the bar in the city, and at Blank, a place, a new event space that is held on the roof above King O'Malley's in the city as well. They're just down the road from each other, maybe not even like 100 meters away from each other. And they're hosting a sort of double kind of crawl sort of slash bounce event, where there's one act at Descent and then following on from that, another act at Blank, and then back to Descent, and then back to Blank, and then back to Descent, and then back to Blank, with a little bit of crossover, so that there's always music happening. There's always music happening at either one of those locations. On that day, this is this Saturday, by the way, we've got Baby Hope from 7 p.m. And then throughout the night, we've got Ultra Rage, Sakal, Nudamantis, Sophie Edwards, Wanja Dude and Campbell, Nausicaa from Nam, and Box Die. But on the same day, we've also got Vision Presents What So Not and Anna Luneau at The Vault, which is going to be hugely epic. So you've got your work cut out for you if you're looking for a fun Saturday night, if you want to do it all. It's going to be very busy. I'm really excited to see What So Not and Anna Luneau, two people that I've been listening to a lot as of late. Coming up, though, as well, the Saturday after, there's an event on the roof above King O'Malley's at the Blank Space. The collective that runs it is called Blank. It's called Jazz and Friends, and it's a day of jazz music DJs, which is super exciting, coming from 7 p.m. to 11:55. After that, we've got an event called Executive Dysfunction coming to you from the Gold Dust Collective as well, which is pretty exciting. And then finally, on the 11th of July, the last thing on my radar is Skin on Skin and Izguan playing at the Canberra Glassworks, supported by some Canberra legends that you would have seen if you've been paying attention over the past couple of weeks, months and years. We've got Naga Rani, who does some absolutely epic vinyl DJing, Micah Heathwood, who is a live set that you don't want to miss, a lot of fun, an absolute legend on the drums, and Sakai, voted last year as Canberra's best DJ. And I've seen them play a number of times, and I gotta say, it never disappoints. Always a good dance, and happening at the Canberra Glassworks. And absolutely, I'm so full of patriotism. I just can't wait, because Canberra truly is the best city in the world. And I've always, always, always said that, and I'll never take it back. Anyway, my name's Callum. This is Go Go Go on 2XXFM, People Powered Radio 98.3. 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
Now, I'm going to throw you some more music. I mentioned at the top of the show that I was really into an artist called Garneau at the moment, spelled G-A-R-N-E-A-U. Before we get there, though, this is a track called Propaganda Bureau by Sharky and Bodyhook. And then after that, we are going to have Steam by Garneau. I hope you enjoy the next couple of tracks. I'll be back to speak to you in a little bit. Enjoy your evening.

Now, I promised that I would get into an artist that I've been listening to a little bit as of late named Meet Katie, and I am still going to be doing that. But before we get there, there's two tracks that I want to play first, and I'll tell you what they are in just a second. But for the minute, I want to stop you in your tracks and tell you about 2XXFM. Because when 2XXFM says its tagline that it's people-powered radio, it means it. It means it 100% of the way. And what that means is that this place is entirely held together by volunteers, which is really exciting. It's held together by a collection of people who share the opinion that providing an alternative to the mainstream that is tailored specifically to Canberra's unique cultural and interest groups is really important. And everybody here is like-minded in the interest of that pursuit. And so if you'd like to get involved with that and any part of that speaks to you, then jump on the website on 2xxfm.org.au and have a look at some of the ways that you can get involved. You could have your own show. You don't need to. There's other ways to get involved. You could be a sponsor. You could donate. But you could if you wanted to. So jump on the website and have a look. See if you would like to get involved. Something I should have mentioned at the top of the show, though, but I forgot, is that this year is actually 2XXFM's 50th birthday. It's a really big year at 2XX because it's officially 50 years old, marking 5 decades of independent radio, community stories, and some of the best music in Canberra. And I think that's super awesome. 2XXFM, 50 years young. To remind you again, my name is Callum. This show is called Go, Go, Go, where we like to play music

that makes you dance, and give a bit of a spotlight to music coming from our local area where I can, and events that are happening. I just did a bit of a deep dive on your next couple of weeks in Canberra and what that's going to look like. I'll probably touch on those events again before I leave. For now, that last track was called Steam by Garno, and I am going to give you an Underscores remix of Nina Jirachi's It's You, because I feel like having some fun. So enjoy this one, because I know I will. After that, maybe when I finish this song and then get into the next one, I might realize that it was a bit of a rogue call. But I'm going to get into some vaporwave. That's a genre I like. And that song will be called Euphoria, spelled with an F, by Noah Isla. And that is spelled I-S-L-A, like island. But first, this is It's You, the Underscores remix by Nina Jirachi. Enjoy, have a dance, and you know what? Keep being yourself. Me.

0: those last two tracks that we had. The first one was a Nina Jirachi remix brought to you by Underscores, and the one that we just heard was Euphoria by Noah Isla, spelled I-S-L-A, Isla, like island. And the song, Euphoria, spelled with an F. Crazy what these kids are up to, naming stuff and naming their songs these crazy things. Hard to spell. Anyhow, this is Go Go Go. My name is Callum. I hope you're having a beautiful Wednesday evening. I know I am. I'm absolutely delighted to be here. Looking forward to the weekend. Living my week with ever increasing positivity as the days go by and we inch that ever little bit closer to Friday. I'm going to take things in a bit of a dubby direction now because I've been saying all night that I want to listen to an artist that I like called Meet Katie. And this one is a collaboration between Meet Katie and Dee Ramirez, and it's called Stop the Revolution. The dub fires Arrowhead dub. I'm in the mood for a bit of deep, dark dub. I hope you are too. I hope I'm not about to bring the energy down too fast after that Euphoria track by Noah Isla. But look, at the end of the day, I got to play what I want to hear because I have to trust that maybe what I want to hear is also what you want to hear. But if you want to tell me that what I want to hear is not what you want to hear, then get at me on the socials on gogogo.radio and message me and say, I don't want to hear this anymore, play something else. And I'll try to listen. I'll try to be as amenable as I possibly can. But in all seriousness, get at me on gogogo.radio and let me know if there's any local artists that you would like to hear on the show or any artists that you think deserve to get on the air, because I'd love to hear about it. I am all for bolstering Canberra's music and arts scene wherever possible. But this is Go Go Go on 2XX FM. 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For now, though, this is Meet Katie and Dee Ramirez, Stop the Revolution, the dub fires Arrowhead dub. I hope you enjoy it. Happy Wednesday. I hope you're having a lovely time. And I will be with you again soon.
1: Once it has crept into the mind, the mouth will not bite the tongue to keep it in silence. The sheer promise of bondage and whips will not be enough to apprehend a thought as it travels from ear to misinformed ear. We will protest because you cannot tell a concept not to raise its fist in anger. You cannot censor that which only exists in theory. You cannot tell anarchy to stop in its tracks when its feet only exist in the minds of the oppressed. There is a force out there.

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0: I'm Andrew Kuduri from the Australian Music Radio Airplay Project, better known as AMRAP. 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So let's do this.
1: Hey, this is Grace from Clues, and I'm hosting Australian Music is Bloody Great here on Community Radio, which is exactly where you need to be to hear the best new Aussie music that's coming out right now. Community radio really is such an important cog in the wheel of the music industry, I think now more than ever, probably. Not to get too tinfoil hat about it all, but I think while our algorithms may or may not be homogenizing our music tastes, community radio is out here helping to keep the human grassroots heartbeat of music discovery alive. So in that spirit, let's get started. The first song I've chosen is Junk Drawers by Benjamin Stewart. My sister Lily, who's in Clues with me, and I have always said that we think Ben is one of the best, if not the best, songwriters in Australia. And not only that, it turns out he's also an amazing producer as well. He produced the album that we put out late last year called What's Not to Love, and we love working with him, we love his songwriting, we love his production. So this is the song Junk Drawers from his solo project, which features his daughter Stella's iconic voice at the end.

is Junk Drawers by Benjamin Stewart, and I am Grace from Clues. You're listening to Australian Music is Bloody Great. This next track is called Shadows by an artist out of Sydney called Kui. Lily and I actually witnessed the inception of this project. We were singing on Jack Rivers' Like a Virgin at Triple J, as was an artist named Curly and our good friend Mark Chester Harding as well. Curly and Mark got to talking because Curly had been writing poetry and was keen for Mark to try putting some production and music to her poems. And so Kui was born. Together, they are such an awesome duo. Their music is all about connection to country and culture. They're both visual artists as well. It's just like a total meeting of two genius minds. They're a match made in heaven. So this is their song, Shadows.

0: That was Shadows by the amazing duo known as Kooey. This is Grace from Clues speaking. You're listening to Australian Music is Bloody Great. Okay, this next track I love. The artist is called Tusha. We're playing a Clues show in Melbourne on the 27th of February, shout out, at the Evelyn Hotel. If you're going to be in town, you should definitely come. And Tusha is one of our supports for that show, and this song is going to put you in a really good mood. That's all I'm going to say. It's called Feels Like a Start, and I love it so much. So this is Feels Like a Start by Tusha.
1: One, two, three.

That was Feels Like a Start by Tusha. This is Grace from Clues. You're listening to Australian Music is Bloody Great. I found this song called Stay Right by Ace Ways and The Ghost, who are out of Hobart, on the AMRAP page when I was literally just scrolling through. I gave it a punt, I guess you could say, and I have always loved it when an artist can create a really unique sonic flavour or world in their production, and this song totally has that for me and makes me want to daydream while I drive with the windows down. That's the vibe it gives me. So this song is called Stay Right and it's by Ace Ways and The Ghost out of Hobart.

That was Stay Right by Ace Ways and The Ghost. This is Grace from Clues. You're listening to Australian Music is Bloody Great. Chitra is a Melbourne-based singer-songwriter, and she's supporting us at our Clues show down in Melbourne in February as well. I love this song of hers called Big Shot off her album titled You Can See It When It's Dark. Her voice is so juicy, and this song is so Moorish. This is Big Shot by Chitra.

Sarah. You're listening to Australian Music is Bloody Great. I am Grace from Clues. Maya Toakley is an artist from Sydney who supported us at a beautiful Sydney headline show we played a few weeks ago in an old church in Paddington. She's got an incredible voice and she's an awesome songwriter. This is her latest song called Don't Blame You.

was Maya Tokley's song, Don't Blame You. I'd like to leave you with one more song, and it's by an artist called Clues, who are absolutely awesome. They're two sisters from the south coast of New South Wales. My name's Grace, and I'm in Clues with my sister Lily. And so I've chosen our song called I Feel Harder, which is off our latest and only album. The album's called What's Not to Love. And this song, I think, is so cool because it kind of has like two characters. It's like Lily's all demure in the verses, and then I'm all brattish in the rappy choruses. Anyway, you can have a listen and see for yourself, I suppose. But this is the last song I'll leave you with. Thank you for listening today. It's been a joy to be here with you. Remember, it's really important to support the Australian music you love and to support your local community radio station, because they are really playing such an important role in the whole ecosystem at the moment. 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And if you're an Australian musician, make sure your music is on there. Much love, everybody. And talk to you soon, I suppose. Bye.

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2: G'day, Troy Cassidaly here. As a musician, there's nothing worse than getting sick and not being able to perform. So I make sure I get vaccinated against winter nasties like flu. Viruses are always changing, so it's important to get regular vaccinations, especially if you're a bit older like me. I love meeting happy, healthy mob at my gigs. So talk to your doctor. So it's important to get regular vaccinations, especially if you're a bit older like me. I love meeting happy, healthy mob at my gigs.

Jajabarung country and Meander Valley FM in Deloraine, Lutruwita on Palatore country. Also available through the Community Radio Network. I acknowledge the traditional custodians of the lands this program is broadcast from. I pay my respects to elders past, present and emerging, and I extend that respect to other Aboriginal and Torres Strait Islander people who may be listening. Always was,

G'day, Steve Norwood here. Welcome to the first Australian Music Hour. And on this week's program, we're featuring music that's all been recorded live at different times by different artists and in different venues. We kicked off the show this week with Vic Sims' Get Back Into the Shadows, a song that comes from the legendary Australian album The Loner, by Vic Sims. It's such an important album. It was placed into the National Film and Sound Archives in Canberra in 2009. It was recorded in Bathurst Jail in 1972. I believe it was part of a public relations exercise that the New South Wales Prison Service set up with the RCA Recording Company. There was considerable trouble and problems in the New South Wales prison system at the time, and particularly in Bathurst Jail. Vic Sims was allowed special leave at times after the recording to go and perform the songs from the album and do some promotional work. However, this led to quite a bit of tension with the other inmates who predictably saw it as a public relations exercise just to smooth

over the troubles that were occurring in the prison system. As a consequence, Vic Sims refused to go and do any more promotional work for the prison system. He was rewarded for his efforts by serving most of the rest of his sentence in solitary confinement, being released in 1976. There's quite a number of other stories attached to the album, The Loner, but I'll need to save them for a different time. We've got plenty of music to get through. Going to have a track now from the Red Centre. This is from the all-woman ensemble Katajara Kiridara, and it was recorded at the Bush Bands Bash, which is an annual event held in Alice Springs. This is from 2016. Katajara Kiridara, Two Worlds Collide.

That was Noongar singer Gina Williams with a song called Mum Bart, and it was recorded live to air for 6GME, a radio station in Western Australia. We're going to have a track now from Black Bella Music. They're a well-known and well-respected top-end band, perhaps second only to Yothu Yindi in terms of popularity up in the Northern Territory. This is a song that comes from their greatest hits, Somewhere in the Dreamtime album, and it was recorded at Barunga Festival outside of Katherine in the Northern Territory in 2012. This is Black Bella Music, Come and Dance.

That was Moju and Native Tongue, recorded at the Hamer Hall in Melbourne in 2023. Before that, we had another Central Australian band, a very popular band, the Jupi Band, and a song called Young Fellas that was recorded at the Uendamu Sports Weekend in 2009. You're listening to the First Australian Music Hour with Steve Norwood. And on today's program, we're featuring all live recordings. Next up, we've got No Fixed Address. This is a wonderful song. It's one of my favourite No Fixed Address songs. It's a feature of their live performances. And this was recorded at the Goodwood Theatre in Adelaide, when No Fixed Address were inducted into the South Australian Music Hall of Fame. The Vision.

That was the Black Armband with Wakabawan Yanak, a song from the stage show Dirt Song, which was performed by the Black Armband in October 2009 at the State Theatre, the Arts Centre in Melbourne. And because I've got some listeners with very keen ears, I need to do the correct attribution for the singers in that particular song. It featured a couple of white fellas, Jimmy Barnes and Shane Howard. We're going to have a song now. We'll go from Melbourne to Sydney. This is the ensemble Spinifex Gum performing at the Sydney Opera House, Locked Up, featuring Briggs.

Thank you very much. Thank you.

0: was Old Fitzroy from Dan Sultan, recorded live in 2010 for 4ZZZ in Brisbane. I'm going to leave you with Archie Roach. I'll be back next week with another First Australian Music Hour. Hope you've enjoyed this week's program. Thanks for listening.
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What It's Like to Be a Bat, Part 1. That's Finn Stroyper off the new album. Good evening, I'm Jack Anthony, and this is the 1643rd episode of Ultima Thule. Ambient and atmospheric music from across the ages and around the world. Coming to you tonight from the studios of Radio CLT in Charlotte, North Carolina. Heard on 2MBS, Fine Music Sydney. In Canberra on ArtSound FM 92.7. In Adelaide on 5MBS 99.9. Across Australia, we're on the Community Radio Network. And in North America on the PRX. Ben Serafan and John Thayer have a new album out called Sunbeam of No Illusion. We start our main set with Double Positive.

Biblically Accurate Angels from Dreary Water off the album In Limbo. Matthias Grasso brought you Tara Part 2 from the album Tara. John Hopkins off Music for Psychedelic Therapy in Taos Caves, Ecuador. You heard Light Wave and Just Another Dream from Knocked Music. We started our main set with Double Positive from Ben Saraton and John Thayer, the new album Sunbeam of No Illusion. 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I'm your host, Jack Anthony, coming to you tonight from the studios of Radio CLT in Charlotte, North Carolina. Heard on 2MBS, Fine Music Sydney. 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George Cruikshank will be your host again next week. I'll return in 4 weeks. We conclude tonight's episode with Spacer from the new album Strata. This is Spacer.

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2: Shoot your shot, I'ma send it to the nosebleed. 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From the left to the right, like Ginobili.
3: I just blocked your man. 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

0: Slender, like the magic lamp, the genie in my jeans made a man slender. 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Jump up on contestant, yet the ref will call up.
1: Give me that shit.
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dark trunks, clumps of orange, tufted in bodies, south of the city circumference. The house of our spirit invest, rouse about, ran a limitless westerly, kicking up ash and embers. Bare cold sky, the revives are endless. Red like icicle freshmen at night's end, tough in time adept with abundantly cool kin. Playing last card of life, five cards studded like 5 past 1. Out of one room tent under awning. Your lights out, some mate, you can't fight yawning. Billy T, pan mushrooms in the morning. Flurry bunda in earshot. Signatory witnessing the love by proxy. In hindsight, might have held high alert. I guess the presence of my kind oftentimes proved costly. Up at dawn, whole day in a scrub. Nothing more than a quarter time dad, well versed in the intertwined lay of the land. Bush raising his bubs on country. Paint while the dust stands. Watch while the colors pop. I saw my land as high art before any.

Pops rest. I guess it kind of been a totem like a family crest. It pops up in conversation when I scramble to help. Incarnations of his spirit itself. Dreamtime stories from the purposeful men I've met while spinning yarns of their way back when. 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That's something to strive for. 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That'd be such a pity. Found its way into my own brush strokes. My hands won't be ever as work rough though. To reconcile past upmost in my tenure. Still staring to a fire with ghosts out wild.

the next track might have some offensive things on it. 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
1: Good morning, I'm David Cameron. Australia, the Netherlands, Canada and the UK are demanding answers from Israel after its far-right security minister filmed himself taunting detained Gaza aid activists. 11 Australians are believed to be among them. The global Samud flotilla has repeatedly denied claims by the Israeli government that their mission aids Hamas. A video shows Itamar Ben-Gvir waving a large Israeli flag and shouting at dozens of bound activists in a detention centre.
2: They came with much pride as big heroes. Look, see how they look now. Look, look at how they look now. Not heroes and not anything. Terror supporters. I tell Prime Minister Netanyahu, give them to me for much more time. Give them to us for the terrorist prisons. This is how it should look.
1: Translation by the BBC. The nation's palliative care standards are being examined today. Peter Hislop has more.
3: Palliative care specialists will be among the attendees at today's webinar being run by Palliative Care Australia. It's looking into one of the national standards providing care. Nurse consultant Sarah Begley will be sharing reflections from her professional experience to support professionals in palliative care strengthen their approach to care planning. Palliative Care Australia says every day over 450 people die of a life-limiting illness. The national peak body says despite progress, too many individuals still miss out on adequate palliative care.
1: Parents and carers are being asked to rethink the school run. Tomorrow is the 27th National Walk Safely to School Day. The Pedestrian Council of Australia says with active travel to school halving since the 1970s, incorporating a walk to the school gates is more important now than it's ever been. The council's Harold Scrooby says he'd like parents and children to consider the health benefits.
4: Over 25% of school children today are overweight or obese. That's a terrible statistic, especially because it's increasing. And walking regularly and building walking into your daily routine can help address this epidemic.
1: Russia and China have failed to reach agreement on a multi-billion dollar gas pipeline during President Putin's visit to China. The Kremlin says Mr. Putin had achieved a basic understanding over the project in talks with Xi Jinping, including on how it would be built, but says there's no clear timeline. Despite that, the BBC's Steve Lai in Beijing says the two leaders signed a raft of other agreements.
5: Xi and Putin have held a signing ceremony as they look to further cement a relationship that has become something of a diplomatic lifeline for Moscow during its war with Ukraine. The first document signed was a joint statement on further strengthening comprehensive strategic coordination and deepening good neighbourly and friendly cooperation. And that was followed by 20 other documents signed on trade, technology, food exports, scientific research, among others.
1: Sport and in the AFL, Fremantle coach Justin Longmuir says he's not focused on the Dockers' current winning streak. A win against St Kilda tomorrow would be a club record 10 in a row.
6: Got enough motivation, I don't need stuff like that. Yeah, it's not that those things don't matter in the long run, but it doesn't help you win games of footy, focusing on those things. I don't need motivation to do my work off the back of, you know, those sort of records. It's more like leaning in on the process, controlling what we can control, really. And that's sort of been where our focus has stood, and it's held us in good stead.
1: Hawthorn and Adelaide meet in Launceston tonight.
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Hello there and welcome to this week's episode of Global Village. My name's Habib, and for the next hour I'll be taking you on a musical journey that celebrates life through the culture and diversity of world music. Thanks for joining us for the program today. Some of the countries we'll be visiting include Madagascar, Spain, France, and Cuba. So wherever you may happen to be listening in this big wide world, sit back, get comfortable, because our magical carpet is about to take off. To start the show today, let the wide world sit back, get comfortable, because our magical carpet is about to take off. To start the show today, let's go to

Music from Brazil, the track Tombo in 7/4 by A Bossa Elétrica, and that's from the album The Very Best of Brazil. And before that, music from France, we heard a remake of Cuban Mambo King Perez Prado's Virgen de la Macarena, and the track Loco by Loving Paris from the album Latin Quarter. And to open the show today, music from Senegal by Dabi Balde, and the track Kaye Wasma from the album Think Global, West Africa Unwired. 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Let's continue our musical odyssey now and go to Cuba.

Music from Italy, we heard trumpeter Massimo Greco and keyboardist Ricky Rinaldi, who record under the name Clan Greco, and the track Astral from the compilation album Reserved Aperitif. And before that, music from Iran, the track Afsungar, performed by Ariane from the album The Rough Guide to the Music of Iran. And before that, music from Cuba, we heard Carlos Puebla's tribute to Che Guevara titled Hasta Siempre. 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And a big shout out to listeners on 3UG 106.9 FM radio in Alexandra, Victoria. Hope you're enjoying the program today. Let's continue our musical journey now and go to Portugal.

UK-based Indian producer, composer and tabla player Talvan Singh performing there with Rakesh Chaubasia and the track Heaven from the album World Meditation. Before that, music from Madagascar, we heard Raiza Saeed performing Mifo Haza from the album Zebu Nation. And before that, music from Spain, the track Ramona performed by Le Gitan de Badajoz from the original soundtrack to the film Lecho Drom. And to open that set, music from Portugal, we heard Cristina Branco performing Fado Perdição from the album The Rough Guide to Fado. You're listening to Global Village across Australia on the Community Radio Network. That brings us to the end of the program today. I hope you've enjoyed listening to Global Village, and I look forward to your company again at the same time next week. I'm going to leave you now with music from Tunisia. This is oud player Anwar Brahim and the track L'Oiseau de Bois.

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2: Good morning, I'm David Cameron. Australia, the Netherlands, Canada and the UK are demanding answers from Israel after its far-right security minister filmed himself taunting detained Gaza aid activists. 11 Australians are believed to be among them. Foreign Minister Penny Wong says it's shocking, unacceptable and degrading. A Sydney man will appear in court next week charged with stealing camera equipment belonging to one of the victims of the Bondi Beach terror attack. 61-year-old retired police officer and photographer Peter Maher was working at the Hanukkah event and among 15 people killed. Police allege a 35-year-old man stole his camera gear and later pawned it. He was arrested at a home in Sydney's northwest yesterday and has been bailed to appear in Blacktown local court on Monday. The US Justice Department has unveiled criminal charges against the former Cuban president, Raul Castro. The accusations against the 94-year-old stem from a 1996 incident in which Cuban Air Force jets shot down two planes flown by Miami-based Cuban exiles. Todd Blanche is the acting US Attorney General.
3: Raul Castro and five co-defendants participated in a conspiracy that ended with Cuban military aircraft firing missiles at those civilian planes and killing four Americans. Those are the allegations returned by a federal grand jury. My message today is clear. The United States and President Trump does not and will not forget its citizens.
2: Australia's Chief of Army says changes will be made to the length of Army recruit and officer training courses to ensure the service is better prepared. Lieutenant General Simon Stewart last night handed down the findings of a review into the Army, commissioned in 2024. He says time restrictions on training courses will be removed. The recruit course is currently 13 weeks long but will continue to extend in length and depth. Following a trial, officer training at the Royal Military College Duntroon will extend by a third with the next intake. Supporters and employees will learn today the extent of job losses at the National Science Agency. Shannon Kirkwood has more.
4: The slated cuts are being described as short-sighted. The scale and nature of the cuts will be announced at a CSIRO staff meeting today. Farmers for Climate Action are one of the groups expressing concern. It wants assurances the cuts won't have an impact on Australia's ability to model climate impacts and submit projections for global reports. Independent Senator David Pocock says there has never been a more important time to invest in Australian climate science. The CSIRO Staff Association says despite $387.4 million in funding, it may not be enough to save one of the 250 research roles targeted for cuts.
2: Health benefits and road safety are the key messages ahead of a Walk to School national campaign. The Pedestrian Council of Australia's Harold Scrooby says families should build regular walking into children's daily routines.
5: We're saying, please don't drive all the way up to the school gate. Stop a good distance from school. Have a walk with your children. Teach them how to cross roads. You can't do that from the back of a car. You, your children will get plenty of exercise. It ticks every box.
2: And in men's tennis, Australia's Alex de Minaur has beaten Spain's Alejandro Davidovich Fekina in the round of 16 at the Hamburg Open.
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Oh, good morning. That was the Eriskay Love Lilt, I think sometimes known as the Eriskay Love Song, from the Canberra Celtic Choir, from an album just entitled Canberra Celtic Choir. And I think it's about time to do the weather now, so here we go. Right, morning fog, then sunny. Well, certainly fog out there as I'm driving in. Only 5% chance of rain today. And the chance of frost, which also certainly was there and probably still is. Sunny afternoon and light winds. Fire danger, no rating. And coming on to the sun protection recommendation, it's just 10:50 a.m. to 1 p.m. with the index kind of sitting on 3. Tomorrow, Friday the 22nd, minimum of 1 overnight, which means there may be some frost again. Light winds becoming east to southeasterly, 15 to 20 kilometers per hour in the early afternoon, then becoming light in the evening. Only a 10% chance of rain. Sun protection is a little longer requirement this time. It's 10:50 a.m. to 1:10 p.m. The index is still on 3. Saturday, minimum 5 on Friday night, which is a bit better, no frost then. Maximum of 17 on Saturday. It's going to be a cloudy day with a slight chance of a shower and light winds. Sun protection, 10:50 a.m. to 1 p.m. again, back to the same as today. Index still at 3, and the final day we have sun protection from, it is, oh, well, it's jumped. Oh, it's gone. Hang on. We're not going to change clocks or anything, are we? No. It's very strange. 11:20 a.m. to 12:30 p.m. A lot shorter, even though the index is still at 3, according to that. Well, I don't know how these things work, but that's unusual. A minimum of 7 on Saturday night, a maximum of 18 on Sunday. There is a 30% chance of rain, bringing up to a millimetre. And there is the chance of morning fog. And most likely, if it rains, it will be in the afternoon and evening. And the winds are light Monday. Minimum of 6 on Sunday night, maximum 16 on Monday. Partly cloudy day, but quite a big chance of showers this time, bringing up to 5 millimetres. Light winds becoming southeasterly, 15 to 20 kilometres per hour during the day. And Tuesday, minimum of 5, maximum 14 on Tuesday. Not so hot. Possible rain now. Where are we? Chance of rain is 60%, bringing up to 5 millimetres. We have light winds becoming south to southeasterly, 15 to 20 kilometres per hour during the morning. And finally, Wednesday, dropped down a bit again at night, but not too much. Minimum of 4 on Tuesday night, maximum of 16 again on Wednesday. This one, it's a 50% chance of rain with up to 3 millimetres. And so partly cloudy. Light winds becoming northwest to northeasterly, 15 to 20 kilometres per hour during the day. Well, that's it for now. And I'll bring you that weather again without the winds on a bit after the 8 o'clock news. In the meantime, we will get some more music going. And I've got this album called Green Songs. It's really sort of folky music, you could say. As you know, that's my thing. And, whoops, got my glasses. To get, okay. Let's have an indigenous piece of music. This is the Wurrumpi Band, and it's called Joining My Life.

0: Oh, caught me unawares, that one.
1: Okay, so that was... There was a band called Cosinos, which seems to feature quite strongly on this album called Africa. It's in a World Music... The World of Music series. It's a bit about it. With the huge international success of Paul Simon's Graceland and the recent popularity of artists such as Sundor, Baba Mal and Salif Keita, the sounds of African song and rhythm have become established throughout the world. Mixing ethnic instrumentation with modern production techniques, this album features music by Cosinos and the Tanzanian New Life Band, among others. Certainly there are a lot of tracks by Cosinos out of 22, probably about half of them. But they're the sort of slightly modern-y ones, I think, by the sound of it. There is some very traditional music as well on here, but for this week, we'll just go on with that one. Damien Leith. I like Damien Leith. Does a good job of kind of... I don't think he writes his own songs, but does a good job of covering other people's, certainly. And this album is Catch the Wind. I think it's Songs of a Generation. So there's, well, I guess it's pretty much my generation that it goes for, really. It's got a lot of those sort of 60s to 70s things on. I've been doing a lot of folky stuff, so I'm going to get away from that a bit. Let's go with a Cat Stevens one. This is Wild World.

8. Hope you like that one. I'm a bit fond of Cat Stevens, and I'm a bit fond of Darren Coggan, as you know, who does a great, or did do, not so much these days, he's moved on to other things. He did a great Cat Stevens tribute show called Peace Train. I think I saw it 3 years running in Queanbeyan because it was so good. And since then, I've seen him doing John Denver and various people. So he's good. Good man. Right. I also was going to tell you a little bit about the Green songs that I played from before. But I think, first of all, we'll hear from Fats Domino. And this is album called Blueberry Hill, which is a good song, I know, but I'm going to play I don't think I know this one. I'm Gonna Be a Wheel Someday. Well, that's an interesting title. Let's hear it.

these things, they finish up so suddenly. It's really strange. That was Fats Domino from the album Blueberry Hill with I'm Gonna Be a Wheel Someday. Well, that was quite bright and bouncy, that one. Not too bluesy. Anyway, going back to the Green songs, which I played way back at the beginning. It almost seems as if this album was put out by the Greens, the political party. Not quite, she doesn't actually say so, but it says, this CD is dedicated to all those who are working for justice, peace, democracy and the earth through their creativity as activists in their local communities and in the political arena. So, also it says, this is the bit that makes me think the Greens have put it out, so the beginnings. The seed for Green Songs was first sown in 1998 during the federal election campaign, a campaign which involved quite a bit of travelling around New South Wales. We listened to a lot of music during those trips, and it became obvious that just how many songs there were about the issues that are important to us as Greens, issues of social justice, ecological sustainability, grassroots democracy and peace, non-violence and disarmament, and the four principles in which all our policies are based. It's the mention of policies there that makes me think. And that goes on for quite a while, but I won't go any further. But anyway, it's a whole mix of songs, all with some connection to those issues, I guess. Like, there's one about Chile, about the coup, and lots about the environment, of course. All right. Moving on. We're moving on to... We could move on to Bluestone Junction, which is a bluegrass outfit. And they are Australian. They look very American in the picture. They've got their big hats on. And as you know, for bluegrass, they all sing grouped around one microphone. Usually that's the sort of style of things. And there are... Looks as if they're mainly guitars, this group. Oh, what have they got? A banjo, vocals and guitar, bass and vocals, and a fiddle. Okay, not all guitars, but definitely thought I saw two guitars. Okay, so we're going to hear... Oh, let's be sad and blue.

is free to go into the actual gallery, only cost to go into certain exhibitions. Okay, so because it's the last weekend of the month coming up, it is... Oh, hang on, no, it's not. This is the one after that. So this weekend is the 23rd, 24th, but on Sunday, the 31st of May, we have the screening from the Real McCoy Film Group, and that, as I've mentioned before, has dropped down from 2 screenings a month to 1, which is shame, but it's something to do with the availability of space at the Canberra Museum and Gallery, I think. So this is a very, very well-known French film, Jacques Tati's Mon Oncle. And what does it say about it? The star, Jacques Tati was... it's a 1958 film, French film, Mon Oncle. The star, Jacques Tati, was born too late for the silent film era, but he invented a version of it when he created the iconic character of Monsieur Hulot in the 1950s. There is debate about which of the 4 Hulot films is the best, but this, the second best, defines the character fully at home in his own world, but hopelessly out of place in the modern. Okay, well, then it goes on to say about the change to the screenings, but I won't say that again. So, Canberra Museum and Gallery, I'm sure you know where it is, on the corner of London Circuit and Civic Square. And you join, this is a film group similar to the ANU, although nothing like as kind of busy. And it's... and the membership is $20 for a quarter of a year, $35 for half a year, and $50 for a whole year, except if you're a friend of the Canberra Museum and Gallery or a member or whatever they call it, which I'm not sure how much that costs, but it's not a great deal. But then you get your membership with the Real McCoy for $20 for the year, so it's a pretty good deal. Was certainly a very good deal when they screened two films a month, but now if they're only screening one a month, it's still a good deal compared to the cost of cinema in the commercial places. And the ANU Film Group, saw a brilliant film at the ANU last night. Well, very, very sad. From Palestine, and it was about, there was a little girl trapped in a car in the middle of somewhere in the city, surrounded by shooting, and in the car with her were a huge number of dead relatives that had all been, you know, hit with the firing on the car. And it was all about the efforts to rescue her, but it actually ended very sadly. They did not manage to. It was so difficult. They had to go through a whole process of, I called it coordination, to try to get a safe passage for an ambulance to go in and rescue people without being fired on. But in the end, it all went wrong, and the ambulance people were killed, and the little girl died as well. So probably that's a bit of a spoiler, but. Anyway, very harrowing kind of film to watch. But as you know, the ANU screens a very great many films during a year, for which membership is $90, so you can't go wrong with that. On this Friday, they're screening the Michael Jackson, it's a docudrama, I think they call it, when it's sort of about real, or a biopic, it's about real life people, real people, but it's acted, as opposed to being just documentary footage. Anyway, I'm not really a fan of Michael Jackson. I just don't get what's so wonderful about him, but that's just me.

0: but I am interested in the sort of life story angle of it, so I will go to that one, I think. And then what else they've got? I think they've got a family movie coming up on Saturday afternoon. So they screen at 5 o'clock and 7:30 on Saturday, pretty regularly. And the evening one, I can't remember what it is, but I know I want to see it. What else to tell you about? Hang on, let me get back to this thing I'm looking at, the community page. So I've got something here called the Imagining Home Conference, a two-day conference exploring typical and ordinary options for creating a home unique to each individual with disability. Okay, so a two-day conference exploring that. You'll hear from an amazing line of speakers, including many people with disability who have successfully moved out of their family homes. We encourage people with disability, their family and friends, allies and supporters to attend, as well as support professionals. Pralinas Tacos, T-A-C-O in capital letters, S. I ought to be able to work out what that means, but can't do it right now. And anyone wanting to support, free support. Anyone wanting to support. Okay, then full stop. Then free for people with disability and their families. You can attend in person to get a live stream ticket. Or get a live stream ticket, sorry. That makes sense to what I said first. Right. So it's happening at 490 Northbourne Avenue, Dixon. And I absolutely don't know what building that is. There is a government, there is a sort of Canberra access place there, but I don't imagine it will be there. Maybe it's that one. Anyway, I'm sure your telephone or your GPS or something will get you there if you need to find it. It's unusual not to put something about the, what sort of place it is, I guess. But doesn't, and it says free to those people with disabilities and their families, but doesn't say how much it costs otherwise. But there is a website, so this is like imaginemore.org.au/the-imagining-home-conference. Well, that's not too hard. Okay. Imagine More, that's the name of the organisation. I believe, .org.au, the-imagining-home-conference. Okay, ooh, I've only got 2 minutes more till the news. So there's something called Puffs of Smoke. What is that? Okay, Puffs of Smoke is a live musical performance featuring a programme of short silent films, mostly from before 1920, accompanied by the music composed and performed by Philip Johnston. And that is at the NFSA. And it's, again, the website. So nfsa.gov.au/what's-on/puffs-of-smoke-4499. Right, and that's, as you know, is it? Up there on the campus at university, I think it's one McCoy Circuit, it's called. Oh, there's a lot of stuff here. I'm going to have to come back to this in the second half of the show. It's, there's NAIDOC Weeks coming up, so there's a Canberra Community NAIDOC Week event, which is, will celebrate 50 years of NAIDOC, which stands for National Aboriginal and Indigenous something or community, I think. Oh, sorry, I've lost that. I have to look that up. I don't. And I've only got a few seconds. I'll come back to this in the next part of the show, I think, rather than getting late for the news. But it, whatever it is, it's at Tuggeranong Community Centre. So.
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2: Good morning, I'm David Cameron. A Sydney man has been charged with stealing camera equipment belonging to one of the victims of the Bondi Beach terror attack. The gear belonged to 61-year-old retired police officer and photographer Peter Maher, who was among 15 people killed when gunmen opened fire at the Hanukkah event. Police allege a 35-year-old photographer stole the camera gear and later pawned it. He was arrested at a home in Sydney's northwest yesterday and charged with multiple offences, including theft, drug supply and possessing a prohibited weapon. He's been bailed to appear in court at a later date. There's been international condemnation of Israel's far-right National Security Minister, Itamar Ben-Gvir, after he released a video in which he taunts detained activists from a Gaza aid flotilla. 11 Australians are among the group. Foreign Minister Penny Wong says the video is shocking and degrading. The BBC's Amir Nada is in Jerusalem.
3: Well, it's just a video of 38 seconds, but 38 quite shocking seconds. You see row upon row of activists who were seized from this flotilla, bound, zip-tied, in a prostrate position, their heads down so they can't see, a number of them with their T-shirts over their head. Through them, you see Minister Ben-Gvir walking through, beaming, taunting them, waving a flag. In one moment, he says, "Welcome to Israel, we are the masters here."
2: Israeli Prime Minister Benjamin Netanyahu has also issued rare criticism of the minister's conduct. The head of the World Health Organization says the risk of the current Ebola outbreak in the Democratic Republic of Congo is high at the regional level, but still of low concern globally. Tedros Adhanom Ghebreyesus says the outbreak is now believed to have killed 139 people with 600 suspected cases.
4: I determined that the situation was not a pandemic emergency. I immediately convened an emergency committee under the IHR, which met yesterday and agreed that the situation is a public health emergency of international concern, but is not a pandemic emergency.
2: Parents and carers are being asked to rethink the school run. Tomorrow is the 27th National Walk Safely to School Day. The Pedestrian Council of Australia says with active travel to school halving since the 1970s, incorporating a walk to the school gates is now more important than ever. The council's Harold Scrooby says he'd like parents and children to consider the health benefits.
5: Over 25% of school children today are overweight or obese. That's a terrible statistic, especially because it's increasing. And walking regularly and building walking into your daily routine can help address this epidemic.
2: Sport and NRL coach Wayne Bennett says the Rabbitohs will continue to support Jai Arrow. The club yesterday announced the veteran forward was stepping away from the sport after being diagnosed with motor neurone disease. Bennett says loyalty means something at Souths.
6: That's just the DNA of this club, and that's he'll need us, we'll need him. It's as simple as that. And so no one's walking away from anybody.
2: English soccer side Aston Villa are the Europa League champions, defeating German club Freiburg 3-0. It's Villa's first trophy since the League Cup in 1996 and first major European title since the European Cup in 1982.
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Well, that interesting piece of music actually came on just after after the news, and I because it sort of got underway, because I wasn't quick enough stopping it, I rather liked it, so I just let it play. And it's called Gallop, I think, and it's by someone called Alan Dale. Or Hale. No, that's not right. Hang on a minute. Alan Hole. Alan Hole. And I was wondering why it was called Gallop, but then I realised because it could speed it up massively towards the end there, and then it slowed down again, of course. But yeah, I rather like that. I don't know quite what instrument it was. Sort of banjo-y, but also, yeah, guitar-y. Anyway, that's what it was. That's as much as I can say about it. It was called Gallop, and it was by Alan Hole. And now I'm going to play what I was going to play after the news. So it is The Cat Empire, Australian jazz. Very good. This one is called How to Explain? Question mark.

When a rat becomes an altar, and what beast that must exist? It flies with music from our lips, and steals our kiss, and blows it out into the mist. Where castles stand on cliffs, and cobbled streets, they wind and drift, and moods are made and set but shift. This place where skies are low, and

0: Right. It's time for the news again. Not the news again, the weather again. Sorry. Okay, let's find it. Okay. This is short weather. Okay, today it's going to be a maximum of 17. We had morning fog, it's probably gone by now. There's a 5% chance of rain. But it's going to be a sunny afternoon once the fog and the frost that was also present clears. And there is no fire danger rating. And now the sun protection. I'm going to do this all together, all 4 days that we have this information. So today, 10:50 a.m. to 1 p.m. And the index is 3 throughout this whole these whole 4 days. Tomorrow, Friday, 10:50 a.m. to 1:10 p.m., a little bit longer. Saturday, back to 10:50 a.m. to 1 p.m. And on Sunday, for some reason, I can't quite work this out because the index is still the same. It has dropped to... No, sorry. It's sort of gone much earlier. 11:20 a.m. to 12:30 p.m. Sort of a half an hour shift, which is very, very unusual. I just don't get that. But anyway, it's what it says. So I just have to tell you. Okay, going back to the other weather. So there's a minimum 1 tonight, which means there will be frost again, probably. But there's a maximum 18, which is a bit brighter. So it will be a mostly sunny day, and there's only a 10% chance of rain. That's all right. A minimum of 5 on Friday night, so no frost expected on that morning. A cloudy day with a 20% chance of a shower. Sunday, minimum of 7, Saturday night, maximum 18 again on Sunday. 30% chance of rain, and it could be up to 1 millimetre. And there's also the chance of morning fog, and it will be a cloudy day. And most likely the shower, if there is one, or there are some, will be in the afternoon and evening. And moving on to Monday. Minimum 6 Sunday night, maximum 16 on Monday, partly cloudy day, 60% chance of showers this time, up to 5 millimetres of rain that could bring, and partly cloudy, I said that. Minimum 5 on Monday night, maximum 14 on Tuesday, that's not very warm. Up to 5 millimetres of rain again with a 60% chance of that happening. Cloudy day. Again, mostly cloudy days. Minimum of 4 on Tuesday night, maximum of 16 on Wednesday. Up to 3 millimetres of rain, 50% chance of rain happening. And a partly cloudy day. Well, that's it. You would not. But I came back from Brisbane yesterday after about 8 days up there, and honestly, the sun hardly came out. I mean, that's good for me in a way because I don't like being hot, which is the reason why I go up to Brisbane to see my family at this time of the year. But it was. I've never been in Brisbane weather like that. It rained. Every day, it rained a lot, most days. And the last 2 days, it was cloudy the whole day. No, not the last 2 days. The 2 days yesterday when I came back, it was actually a bit sunny. But the 2 days before that, there was not a sight of the sun all day. And it just rained and rained and rained. So there you go. It's very different from what you normally experience up there. But you probably don't need to know that because you're not there and it was all in the past. So I'll get on with something else. Play you some more music. Gord's Gold. Is that one? No, not Gord's Gold. That's a different one. Old Gord's Record. This is a tribute album to Gordon Lightfoot. It's a local, well, semi-local group that does it. It includes Fred Pilcher and I think this is the one with, oh, the man from the Seekers, what's he called? No, hang on, let me get this right. Oh dear, gone missing, the information. Right, the band is called Meredith. The album is called Old Gord's Records, a tribute to the great songs of Gordon Lightfoot. But what I can't find is who's in it. I might get there in a minute. Okay. Well, let's have a really well-known one, which is The Wreck of the Edmund Fitzgerald.
1: Yes.

0: That was the Dixie Chicks from the album Taking the Long Way, and it was just called Lullaby. Right, so now I'm going back to some community announcements because I've only got, oh heavens, only a few minutes left, sorry. So I was talking about NAIDOC Week coming up and something that's coming up in that, although it says here that it's celebrated across Australia during the first full week of July. So maybe that's a bit down the track. But what it stands for, which was what I was struggling with before, is National Aborigines and Islanders Day Observance Committee. That is what exactly NAIDOC means. So having said that, we'll now go back to the announcements and see what is actually happening. So this one, it's a free, family-friendly Canberra event open to all, highlighting Aboriginal culture, music, language and contributions. Organised by multiple Canberra-based not-for-profit organisations, it will take place at Tuggeranong Community Centre on Tuesday the 7th of July from 10 a.m. to 2 p.m. Got it. Okay, so that's far enough away that I probably don't need to give you that too much detail, but it's the community centre is in Cowley Shaw Street in Greenway. I think it's just down there by the lake. I'm not positive. And featuring free sausage sizzle, live music, dancing, a visit from the Reptile Zoo, stall holders and more. So that's that one. And anything after that I think is going to be fairly far into the future. So I might just quit. And that gives me half a few seconds to say tomorrow Fintan will be your host on The Breakfast Show, as always. And the next program you're going to hear is Dad's on the Air. I hope I'll be back next week.
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0: And welcome back to Dad's on the Air, coming to you around Australia on the Community Radio Network. In this program, we bring you informing and entertaining conversations with a wide range of interesting people on topics of fatherhood, family and parenting, men's and boys' issues, and more. Hi, I'm Bill Cable, and our special guest today is Dr. Gregory Smith, whose background does not reveal the usual path followed to become a university lecturer, a government advisor, and the author of a second book. Gregory had a life of homelessness and despair. He spent nearly 10 years alone in a forest of northern New South Wales, living as a hermit, before he had a life-changing reckoning on where he was heading. It is our privilege today to speak with Gregory about his new book, Better Than Happiness, where we find out how Gregory has achieved so much from a very low starting point. Gregory, welcome back to Dad's on the Air.
1: Thanks for the invitation, Bill. Pleasure to be here.
0: That's great. Well, Gregory, when we last spoke in 2018, did you have a five-year plan to be where we are now in 2023?
1: Bill, I don't have a one-day plan. So I certainly didn't have a five-year plan. One of the big lessons I've learned in life is don't interfere. Don't interfere with the flow of life for myself. You know, and what I find is that each day when I get out of bed, I'm just totally astounded by the events of a day, like today.
0: Yes, well, look, the other side of that coin, going back to that park bench where you were sitting in 1999, you say you had an epiphany, not the religious kind, but have you had any other epiphanies along the way?
1: Not to that extent, no, Bill, not to that extent, but I have a lot of realisations each day. I now have a 14-month-old son.
0: With a great name, I might add, too.
1: William Pearl Player Smith. Yeah, very strong name. I thought a long time about that one. But he provides me with just these amazing insights into life every day, into contentment every day.
0: In 2017, you resolved not to have any relationships. You had a whole lot of other things to focus on, and I think you list your vocation, your purpose in life, your career, good friends, five sisters, one daughter. But you did find yourself in a relationship since then, didn't you?
1: Well, I have, yes, I have. And that's, again, that goes back to, you know, not interfering with my life, just letting it sort of go with the flow and accepting little messages along the way. Today, I'm in a very healthy relationship with a woman that I love very much. I have two stepsons whom I learn a lot from. They're just fascinating young boys. Well, they're almost men now. And as I said, a 14-month-old son who teaches me so much about just enjoying life.
0: You still have that thirst for finding out about things and for increasing your knowledge. And it's great that, at your stage of life, some people want to, you know, get back into a ball and just sort of ride it out. But you're out there, aren't you?
1: Yeah, I am out there. That's like, being out there, it's that paradox. You know, the more I do, the more energy I garner. Yeah, I get up in the morning, I have a purpose, I go and, you know, turn the page in my diary and, oh, look at this, today I have an interview with Dad's on the Air. That's just fantastic, you know, I've got this to do and that to do. I don't think about it. I don't think about it until I see that, you know, what I need to do on the day page in my diary. And, you know, things come up. If I sort of go forward, which I don't very often, and I have a look January next year or something, I've probably got a whole lot of things that I've put in there. People have called me, can you do this, can you do that, will you talk to us about this? You know, it's just an amazing life. I enjoy one page at a time.
0: So you don't let all these obligations and activities sort of get on top of you at all?
1: Well, they don't, because I don't look at them all at once. You know, I only look at what I need to do today. Tomorrow, for example, let me see, what's tomorrow? Okay, tomorrow I'm in Sydney. So, I'm in Orange today, tomorrow I'm in Sydney, and I'm giving a talk to a large company tomorrow on something that they've requested me to talk about. A couple of weeks ago I put my notes together because I had in my diary put notes together for talk on Wednesday 29. That's done. Park that. Get on with today.
0: You gave a TEDx talk a few years ago, and one of the most frequent questions was, are you happy? So yes. I should pass that on. Are you happy, Gregory?
1: I'm more than happy. I'm contented. And I say I'm contented because if I'm contented, like if I'm happy and something happens and I'm not happy, then I'm not happy. But if I'm contented, I can have moments where I'm not happy, but I still appreciate my life. I'm still grateful for where I am in my life. So being contented allows me to be dissatisfied for a moment or unhappy for a moment or, you know, grumpy for a moment. Or being contented with my life gives me permission to explore and experience all my emotions without guilt or resentment.
0: And hence the title of your book, Better Than Happiness, because people that strive for happiness all the time are going to be disappointed, I guess, aren't they?
1: Happiness all the time, Bill. It's just not realistic. Mm. You know, and the whole concept of happiness has been commodified. There's profiteering around the idea of if you buy this, you'll be happy. Now, have an ice cream, you'll be happy for a while. Buy a new car, you'll be happy for a bit longer. Now, develop this relationship, you'll be happy until you're not. Contentment gives me a life purpose. Now, I look around me and I see that I'm secure in the day. I'm secure in my life. I have a healthy relationship. And in a healthy relationship, there are moments when, you know, we have uncomfortable discussions and I feel anxious or, you know, upset about the moment. That doesn't mean I'm not contented with my lot in life, because I am. Whereas if I was just looking for happiness, I'd be very disappointed very often.
0: Is perhaps your understanding of contentment, it might be a particular one in that, I mean, some people might say contentment is sort of an unconditional surrender. It means you're not going to actually do anything. You're just going to sit back contentedly. But I think yours is a more active understanding, isn't it?
1: Well, yeah, absolutely. Look, it's not passive. In my world, contentment is not passive. And I think you have to work hard for it. You know, it's something that I strive for. It's something that I have to maintain each day. You know, there's a vigilance that comes with that contentment because, you know, if I take it for granted, it can be very quickly removed.
0: Part of that was it seemed to be important for you to make it up to everyone you wronged over a fair period. I mean, even the ATO and the state government, you
1: that's true.
0: Unusually, you got in touch with them and said, you know, what can I do for you sort of thing.
1: Yeah, look, absolutely. And that's true, yeah. And I actually walked into the ATO office, the Australian Taxation Office, not expecting to walk out because I owed money. You know, I knew I did. And it's knowing those things that can weigh heavily on a conscience. And I didn't want those things weighing on my conscience. You know, I wanted to be free of all those debts, of all those obligations. And the same today. You know, I don't want to hurt people. If I say something offensive to somebody and I can't sleep at night because that's playing on my mind, tomorrow one of the very first things I will do is I'll get up and I'll go, I'll apologise to that person. You know, I'm really sorry that I offended and realised it at the time, and I certainly didn't mean to do that at the time. But on reflection, I can understand why you might be hurt. It's not my intent to go around hurting people. That doesn't facilitate for a life of contentment, knowing that, you know, people are angry with me or they're going to get me when I turn a corner or something like that. But at the same time, it's realising that you can't please all the people all the time. There's people that disagree with the way I think. There's people that disagree with what I say. That's fine. I have no problem with that. If you want to talk about it, I'm open to that. I'll listen to your perspective, your point of view. That doesn't mean that I have to subscribe to it.
0: And we're speaking today with Dr. Gregory Smith, who is the author of a new book called Better Than Happiness. Gregory, about this time in the show, we always ask our guests if they'd like to pick a song. Have you got one for us?
1: Yeah, I like a song by John Denver, any song. And I like it because when I first met my fiancée, she nominated that song as our song. And I'd never actually listened to the song before, so, you know, I I'll choose John Denver's song, Annie.

0: And that was Any Song, especially chosen for us today by our special guest, Dr. Gregory Smith, who is the author of a new book called Better Than Happiness. And, yeah, what a great song. Gregory, we were just talking then about how important it is for you when you appear to have wronged somebody that you make it up to that person. I guess that all goes to being a good man in society. What do you see that good man in society? What does he look like?
1: A good man in society. I'm not sure about that. I'm just the best man I can be. What does it look like? I guess the first and foremost, it's understanding that what I have in life, I'm very grateful for. And it's a lot more than a lot of people have in their life. Gratitude is a very big part of being the best person I can be. How does that translate into what I do? And I work with very vulnerable people, disadvantaged people, and I do the, I advocate for them at those high levels. You mentioned earlier that, I consult government departments, I consult governments in general. And not just in Australia, internationally as well. And I talk about what we can, as a society, can do better to improve the life of a lot of people, or the lives of a lot of people. So, and that's a very serious issue, I believe, especially at the moment. People are experiencing, we're moving up into Christmas. People are noticing, people know that, they can't afford as much food as they used to. There is under a lot of cost of living pressures. Their children won't have the same presence, quality or quantity of presents that they usually get. So there's all those little things, that sort of come together and just make me appreciate what I can do. I'm just doing a radio.
2: That's not
1: right.
2: Sorry.
1: That's okay. It's okay, we can edit that out, I'm sure.
0: Yes, it seems to me, from the community's point of view, it's important that we work with these homeless people because at one stage or a couple of stages you point out a lot of wisdom that you gain from speaking in these people in homeless shelters. Starting with one where you said, if you want to feel good, you do good things. So wouldn't it be great if everyone stuck to that principle?
1: For me, it's a very simple principle. If you want to feel bad, do bad things. If you want your conscience to be creeping around, sort of tapping you on the shoulder with the guilt and all those complexes that go with that, do bad things. If that's where your space is, if you want to feel good, do good things. And that's not just for individuals. That's for organisations, not-for-profits, governments, everybody.
0: And yet, interestingly for you, it wasn't a straight path out of homelessness. I know at your first attempt of living in a flat, it didn't really work out until you finally sorted out in 2004. But I guess people that are in these very bad situations have to realise that, there are going to be some ups and downs along the path.
1: Absolutely. Look, I wasn't ready for my first attempt. But that doesn't mean I should not have tried, because if I hadn't have tried it, that I wouldn't have learned the lessons that I'd learned. I wouldn't have had the insights that came out of trying. So I made that attempt. It didn't work. Then I sat down and I reflected on, why didn't that work? My life skills weren't at the point they needed to be to sustain long-term housing. So I was able to sit down and reflect on that and take very important messages away from that moment.
0: You say you're not anxious anymore, but that you're still reconciling with the past. So is this an ongoing project with you?
1: I think I do experience moments of anxiety. I think that's healthy to be able to do that. And I think that comes into that whole idea of what is contentment. And the idea of contentment allows me to have anxious moments. And those anxious moments come as, sometimes in an uncomfortable moment when I'm when my fiance comes and wants to talk about something that makes me uncomfortable. That doesn't mean, I'll be uncomfortable in that moment, but that doesn't mean that I'm not contented with my relationship or my life, because I am. And I certainly experience moments of anxiety, especially around my 14-month-old son. I get a little bit anxious if he's walking on the edge of the water. And I start to feel, oh, is that too close or something like that? Then little things like that sort of get me going. And they're normal. That's just normal life experiences. This doesn't mean that there's great issues in my life. I think I've come to terms and I've resolved most of all that I know of my past exploits and things like that. To the best of my knowledge, there's no one that I, like in the past, that I owe an apology to.
0: Wow.
1: I've made all those apologies.
0: I wish we could all say that. But you do have, which I think a lot of us do, that little voice inside you. And your particular one is, you know, you were told so often as a child that you were stupid, which I think a lot of us do, that little voice inside you. And your particular one is, you know, you were told so often.

0: work, I see the outcomes of the work I do, and that validates my efforts today. The PhD part of it, that qualifies me to do that work and to produce those outcomes. I was challenged a little bit after I'd completed my PhD. Now, a colleague had come up to me and asked me a question, and I looked at him very shyly. I said, I don't know that I can answer that. And he looked at me quite sternly. He said, well, you're the expert on this. You've just done your PhD on this. You know, if you can't answer this, who can? And then when I took that away and I looked at that, and I thought, he's right. Now, I am the expert in this area. I am the leader. At that time, I was the world leader in this area because I just completed my PhD research on it. So if I wasn't going to answer that question, who was?
1: So you can rationalise it in that situation. I guess the problem is sometimes that little voice isn't rational. It's just there, and it's a bit hard to sort of put down. But you've conquered so many other demons along the way. There's just one more.
0: Yeah, that's right. And look, that voice, that particular voice, doesn't annoy me these days. And again, I mean, I'm not approached for my knowledge contribution, i.e. opinion, educated opinion, by authorities of such high caliber as, you know, governments and institutions, because I'm an imposter. They value, and I mean, I've been working in this space for quite some time. And, you know, for example, there was a multi-institutional phone connection that I was supposed to have tomorrow. But, you know, I had to send an email. Look, I'm really sorry. I'll be an apology for this meeting. And a reply comes back and says, well, from all the key players, response comes back, well, let's postpone, let's not have this meeting because we really want your input into this meeting. So we're willing to reschedule. Now, I was sort of thinking about that, and I thought, well, they must value my contribution to want to do that. And that's validation of my expertise and in this area, in the area that we're going to be talking about.
1: Yeah, it's great that you've moved to where you do get that reassurance and validation, and it's very encouraging. But another area, I mean, you've moved into a new relationship. What do you see as the keys to your relationship with your new stepsons, Catherine's two boys? Is it a difficult relationship for you?
0: It was challenging in the beginning because I'd never been in that type of relationship. I'd never experienced that type of relationship. I mean, I have a daughter, but I never had that life opportunity of developing that intimate relationship with her, which I, in that space, I do have regrets over, you know, because I miss the idea of having an in-depth intimate relationship with my daughter, like an appropriate relationship. With the boys, the key to having a really good relationship with them is knowing that I'm not their father and just trying to be their friend. What does a friend do? A friend listens when there's something to be heard, when one of them has something that they want to say. Or something. Just be quiet. Pay them the respect of listening to what they've got to say. And then sometimes what they say warrants a response, and I'll respond as best I can in that moment. Sometimes it doesn't warrant a response, and I just need to listen and validate where they're at that moment.
1: Oh, there's a lot in what you say, particularly these days with so many blended families. I think there's a lot of wisdom in that. And there's always hope, isn't there? I mean, 36 years after your daughter, you had another child.
0: There's always hope. You know, there is always hope. And, you know, what a amazing experience it is to be able to be gifted the opportunity to be a part of another life. I mean, it's just so beautiful.
1: I know when you were first interviewed by your partner, Catherine, it went on and on much longer than either.

0: have you expected. Unfortunately, much as I'd like to carry on, we've run out of time today. So I have to give a special thank you. I'm just wondering, you know, if we can make another time, say 5 years from now, and see where you're up to then. I'm sure it'll be amazing as well. Could I give a special thank you to our guest, Dr. Gregory Smith, who is the author of a new book, Better Than Happiness. So, Gregory, thanks very much for being on Dad's on the Air.
1: Thanks, Bill. Look, absolutely enjoy the moment. And if you choose to put 5 years in your diary and we reconnect, that's on you, and I'm only too pleased to be able to do it.
0: That's fantastic. Well, look, we'd love to hear from our listeners too. So go to our website, dadsontheair.com.au, send us an email. 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
2: Good morning, I'm David Cameron. A Sydney man has been charged with stealing camera equipment belonging to one of the victims of the Bondi Beach terror attack. The gear belonged to 61-year-old retired police officer and photographer Peter Maher, who was among 15 people killed when gunmen opened fire at the Hanukkah event. Police allege a 35-year-old photographer stole the camera gear and later pawned it. He was arrested at a home in Sydney's northwest yesterday and charged with multiple offences, including theft, drug supply and possessing a prohibited weapon. He's been bailed to appear in court at a later date. The World Health Organization says it's exploring vaccine and treatment options to help contain the Ebola outbreak in the Democratic Republic of Congo. There's currently no approved vaccine for this variant. The WHO Emergency Committee says they're examining the use of a vaccine which targets a more common type of Ebola. Vassi Morvi from the WHO says another vaccine is also being considered.
3: That is a collaboration between Oxford and the Serum Institute of India. They are manufacturing that as we speak, but there is no animal data to support that. And so it is possible that doses of that could be available for clinical trial in 2 to 3 months, but there is a lot of uncertainty about that. And it will depend on the animal data as to whether that is considered a promising candidate.
2: The nation's palliative care standards are being examined today. Peter Hislop has more.
4: Palliative care specialists will be among the attendees at today's webinar being run by Palliative Care Australia. It's looking into one of the national standards providing care. Nurse consultant Sarah Begley will be sharing reflections from her professional experience to support professionals in palliative care strengthen their approach to care planning. Palliative Care Australia says every day over 450 people die of a life-limiting illness. The national peak body says despite progress, too many individuals still miss out on adequate palliative care.
2: The Pedestrian Council of Australia says rural and regional families can support children in getting active before school. Tomorrow is National Walk Safely to School Day, an opportunity for families to build regular walking into children's routines, not just on the day. The Pedestrian Council of Australia's Harold Scrooby says he recognises not all families think they can take part.
5: You may have to drive your children to school because it's a long distance. Think about leaving the car a good distance from the school and having a walk with your children. You teach them to cross roads. You teach them the benefits of walking. When you get to the school, you won't be causing a traffic jam. Your car won't be polluting around the school and you'll get exercise as well.
2: Sport and in the AFL, Fremantle coach Justin Longmuir says he's not focused on the Dockers' current winning streak. A win against St Kilda tomorrow would be a club record, 10 in a row.
6: Got enough motivation and I don't need stuff like that. Yeah, it's not that those things don't matter in the long run, but it doesn't help you win games. Footy, focusing on those things. I don't need motivation to do my work off the back of, you know, those sort of records. It's more like leaning in on the process, controlling what we can control, really. And that's sort of been where our focus has stood and it's held us in good stead.
2: Hawthorn and Adelaide meet in Launceston tonight. English soccer side Aston Villa are the Europa League champions, defeating German club Freiburg 3-0.
7: Aston Villa win the Europa League and they have won it in some style.
2: Audio courtesy of Stan.
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9: 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I'm Gabriella Acaria. This week, we hear the live recordings from our event, Special Collections, a night of live storytelling.
10: Welcome, welcome, welcome everyone. 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
9: On the evening of the 21st of April, I walked into the State Library for the first time to celebrate live storytelling. All the Best partnered with the State Library of New South Wales to mark 200 years of the State Library. With our production manager, Kwame Slusher, I got to present talented storytellers as they journey through how different types of libraries have impacted their lives. We hear the secrets from inside the State Library's walls, what libraries keep, leave out, and rewrite, and how writing is a way to take action. But before we get into this week's stories, I want to acknowledge that where I'm recording from, FBI Radio in so-called Redfern, has long been a place of a storytelling tradition that goes back 60,000 years. I pay my respect to Gadigal elders past and present. So libraries have been a part of my life ever since I can remember. For me, going to my local library is much of a ritual. It's like my second home. I basically live there. Apart from me forcing myself to go and work in the middle table in the quiet section, I have a little routine of turning up a little too late in the morning. Then I take myself out to a 1-hour lunch of either banh mi, rice paper rolls, or a chicken burger, sometimes all at once, from my favourite cafe. Coming back and chatting with everyone I meet and know as a further distraction from work, browsing all the Greek translations of pop culture books, and then getting my favourite iced tea on the way home. At the State Library, I discovered that everyone has their unique library experience. As part of a statewide campaign called The Library That Made Me, the State Library of New South Wales asked people what libraries meant to them. And here's what people said.
11: Library means a lot to me and to my family and to the community I belong to.
12: It's something that I even remember from growing up has always been a part of the community.
13: I remember my parents bringing me here when I was a child, and I now get to bring my own three children back here too.
14: I'm in the library almost every day after work or before work. I get distracted at home, so it gives me personal space to get things I need done.
13: We always get to take something home and read and return the following week to do it all over again.
15: The library to me is just the most accessible place in the world.
12: Just even waiting outside for the doors to open, the connections and friendships that I've made over the last few years I've been coming here have just been absolutely wonderful. So I think it's really gone from just a place of housing books to a place where people can come together and connect.
9: Like I mentioned before, it was my first time at the State Library, and the first thing I noticed walking in was just how extravagant it was. I'd heard about all of its beauty, but seeing it for the first time was something else. Did you know that the State Library of New South Wales has more than its book collection? In this first story, Rachel Kuzik tells us about the whispers from the library quarters that go beyond the books you see on the bookshelves.
16: It is a terrible thing to admit in a place like this, but I feel it's very important for us to be honest with each other if we're going to develop any sort of relationship tonight. And it's this. Up until recently, I didn't care much about libraries. I stopped going to my own local library when I was 8 after my big sister threw one of my library books out of a moving car window on a 3-lane high-speed highway, and I could never muster up the courage to go back to the librarian and tell her what happened. So instead, I let my overdue book tab rack up, and I never stepped foot in that library again. I didn't really mind. I wasn't much of a reader as a kid. I've always felt more at home inside spoken stories than written ones. But because I never felt seduced by physical books, I never felt seduced by a physical library. That was until I started spending time in this library, the one that we're all seated atop tonight. A year and a half ago, I became a creative resident here. The goal was to sniff out stories, to make a potential podcast with Annabelle Crabb in honor of the library's 200th anniversary. I ended up spending months inside this building. And the thing that grabbed me immediately was not the sacred reading room or the killer Wi-Fi or the access to free lockers, though those are very fabulous. I love them. What took hold of me was the people. Librarians, yes, but also archivists and curators and conservators and receptionists and the hundreds of other magical fairies that make this place live and breathe. They shatter every single assumption I've ever held about libraries. Take librarian Maggie Patton, for example.
17: Do librarians hate shushing jokes?
18: Yes, they do.
17: Is that because you don't shush people?
18: I heard the joke about the frog that goes into the library.
17: No.
18: And he goes up to the counter and he says,
19: "Can I have some chips?"
18: And the librarian says, "You're in a library." And he says, "Can I have some chips?"
16: I think Maggie's comedic timing on that is fabulous. The people here are not quiet. They're not uptight wardens of law and order. In fact, the running joke on our team was that you'd ask a librarian a question and they'd say, I probably shouldn't say this, and then turn directly into the microphone and divulge all of the best secrets of this place. One of their worst kept secrets is that what you all see upstairs, the beautiful reading rooms, the shelves of leather-bound books, that's just the tip of the iceberg. 7 floors of storage cut into the earth beneath us. Each floor is a different color, each floor with a compass painted on it because people get lost down there. If you laid the collections end to end, you'd get 140 kilometers of stuff. Only a third of that is books. That's what reeled me in, the 4 million stories in here that live beyond books. For example, the library has a collection of fruit stickers from long digested apples. They have a pile of junk mail one staff member saved for an entire year in order to document what real people get in their mailboxes every day, which amounted to 27 kilos, by the way, which is nuts. And quite notably, the library owns more than 100 samples of human hair. Luis Animat, the Dixon librarian, elaborates.
20: I have lots we can show you.
21: Hair of famous people.
20: A lock of Mary Shelley's hair.
21: Some hair that remains a mystery.
20: We don't actually know.
21: And some hair that isn't from a head.
20: I don't know whether I should say this, but we had one collection that came to us with a cutting of pubic hair enclosed in the love letter.
16: If you can get past the ick factor, the hair is actually quite beautiful. Each lock is a small piece of someone that a loved one couldn't bear to let go.
20: In the past, before photography, you didn't have a memento of your loved one. And even the very early stages of photography, it was still a single unique image that photography created. It was still an expensive process and not easily available to people.
21: And so if someone went away, or if they moved, or if they died,
20: all you had was something that had belonged to them. And of course, one of the most intimate things that belonged to a person that can be preserved perpetually is a lock of hair.
21: These locks of hair, these braids of hair.
20: They're really intense keepsakes.
21: They were attempts to hold on to someone, to their story, to their existence. So they didn't just disappear, but would remain as a little woven element of a bigger story.
16: The hair is just one example of the unglamorous yet honest detritus we humans leave behind that the library hoovers up for us. They are so committed to this idea, they even hold on to the remnants of their own in-house disasters.
21: I understand that I need to know about something called the Big Neg.
22: Well, things do happen in libraries that, you know, we perhaps wish hadn't. And I remember when I first started work at the library and began working with the original materials collections, and I heard about the Holtman collection, which is internationally significant, a very large collection of glass plate negatives.
21: Wet plate glass negatives. Now, I will go on to explain in really quite exhausting detail what exactly a wet plate glass negative is. But for now, just run your mind through what could possibly go wrong with a 1 metre by 1.5 metre sheet of glass, and you'll begin to imagine the situation that the library found itself in.
22: And I would hear the story of, oh yes, but then there's the one that got broken.
23: Shattered.
20: Slid down the wall and smashed.
22: 200 pieces of broken glass.
20: Tiny little shards and glass dust.
22: Just lying on the floor.
16: The librarians who discovered the broken glass did what librarians here do. They swept up every single piece, including the dust, sorted them into boxes by size, and kept them for decades. The universe rewarded this particular brand of institutional hoarding when a new generation of staff arrived years later and reassembled the hundreds of pieces of glass like an office jigsaw puzzle. The story of that broken sheet of glass feels like the mascot of what this library does every single day. They save the random little fragments of our past, so the future has a fighting chance at piecing them together. Ronald Briggs, one of the library's first Indigenous librarians, a man who's worked here for 35 years, made me appreciate the full potential of holding on to these kinds of things for forever.
0: It sounds really corny, but we used to say a lot, you know, you can find yourself in the library.
21: Mm-hmm.
0: And you do, you really do. I remember when we were going through the old Tribune photographs, which are the photographs of the Communist Party of Australia.
21: Mm.
0: And we were fortunate enough to have donated to the library the archive from the Tribune newspaper, including all of their negatives. And the communists were involved in everything, basically, as ASIO will tell you.
21: Yeah.
0: So they were involved in lots of protests, in lots of social movements and political movements that were happening in Australia, you know, in the early part of the 20th century. And one of the things that they were involved with was the Freedom Ride.
21: Yeah.
0: Remember in 1965 when the students from Sydney University went throughout rural New South Wales to different towns protesting about segregation policies and racist, local governments and that sort of thing. Charlie Perkins was one of the leaders of that ride. And one of the places they went to was Moree, which is so happens to be where I'm from, you know, proud Kamilaroi fellow, Kamilaroi country, heart of Kamilaroi country, I might add.
21: Come on now.
0: Moree. And I remember, you know, sadly my dad's passed away now, but I remember him saying that whenever Charlie would be on TV, he'd say, oh, there's Charlie, my old mate, and that sort of thing, and you'd just say, ha-ha, yeah, rock, whatever, Dad. We were digitising the Tribune photographs and... I remember one day flicking through a newly set of digitized photographs of the Freedom Ride. I'm like, oh, wow, the Freedom Ride, wow, I haven't seen these before. And one of the photos, there's this little boy with his squints, you know, staring at the camera, you know, who's the main focus of the camera. Oh, my God, that's Dad.
21: I literally have goosebumps right now.
0: I know. And I just froze because it was my dad.
16: Those photo negatives could have easily gone the way of my library book, out the window or chucked out into the rubbish bin after that day's paper had been published. But they weren't. They were found years later because this library saved the things that didn't make the front page, that didn't make any page, not for a particular reason besides the firm belief that the outtakes matter. Over the last year, I've thought a lot about what it means to be an institution that protects stories, all stories, just in case. Because you never know which seemingly worthless, sometimes shattered thing might one day turn out to be a winning lottery ticket for a single human being. And in that, they offer us all a chance to find ourselves in here, including me, a foreigner with a home in a library for once, minus the overdue book fees. Thank you.
9: You're listening to All the Best, proudly sponsored by the Art Gallery of New South Wales. I'm Gabriella Acaria. That story was presented live by ABC audio producer Rachel Kuzik. You can listen to History or Hoarding wherever you get your podcasts, and you can also check our show notes for more details. So, we've heard about the history of the State Library of New South Wales. Our next storyteller's first job was at the State Library. Award-winning Wiradjuri poet Nathan Mudgee Sentence read some poems that were connected to his time working there, where he noticed how libraries record and can rewrite culture.
3: Baladur, Nathan, Wiradjuri Gibi Baladur, Yindamalajur, Gadigal, Mujigangu, Yindamalajur, Gadigal, Nurumbangu, Yindamalajur, Nadi, Mujigangu. I'm Nathan Mudgee Sentence. My family is originally from Mudgee, New South Wales, but I grew up on Darkinjung country on the New South Wales Central Coast. And I'm a poet and a librarian, which shapes my perspective I just want to give a quick shout out to Ronald Briggs and Melissa Jackson being here at the State Library. They've been Indigenous librarians here at the State Library since 1991. Incredible trailblazers. And I would consider them my mentors. Being an Indigenous librarian has really shaped my perspective, and I want to say tonight that my readings will seem a little critical of libraries, but I want to say that comes from a place of deep love of libraries and knowing that they have a great capacity of good, but also knowing the fact that they have been part of the history of colonialism on these lands, and that history cannot be ignored. So, you know, my library journey started here at the State Library of New South Wales as an Indigenous cadet, the oldest colonial library in the lands now referred to as Australia. With doors like metal mountains, floors that tisk-tisk like a disappointed librarian, stained glass windows peering down, ready to swoop. When I first entered, I thought the sensors would go off. I thought I'd be asked to leave. It was the architecture of shush, the buildingification of a portrait of an old white man. Everything heavy, everything watching. Working here, I later learned something else. This place holds absences, and it also holds evidence. It holds elders' voices, however faint, however blurred. I've seen Aboriginal community members' eyes shine, seeing their family members in these collections. I've seen their eyes turn red, seeing how they were discussed in the same records. I've seen community members speak the words of their country, words the records helped unlock. I've seen and experienced the voices in this collection, voices that might be key to unblurring language, to unblurring knowledge. And that tension between silence and survival is what made me. So my first poem tonight is called We Refuse to Be Shooed. We refuse to be shooed like pigeons in a cafe, an outstretched sandstone foot, a sign that says everyone welcome while kicking under the table. Still, we peck for what's ours, nest what we need. Like pigeons, we defecate out the white, colonial. We flap away once we're full, before we're trapped behind glass, never released outside. We have labels that misspell our names. They keep shooing, we keep returning. Still here, stupid pests, they growl. But we know what we're doing. We poop on their tables and their heads. Leave the white. Apparently it's good luck. Thank you. And I thought I'd share just a brief story about my time here at the State Library. Just letting you know that some of the details are a little vague due to privacy, also a little vague because my memory's bad. Early in my library career here at the State Library, an Aboriginal community group visited. I remember one visit in particular, and Arnie picked up a diary, I think it was a missionary's. It recorded her story. She lit up. That's me, she said. The diary said she had broken her arm. I have never broken my arm in my life, she said. She said she would even get an X-ray to prove it. On the surface, it might seem small, innocuous, but this diary recorded is an archived record and is preserved as truth. Her lived experience, her reality, was absent. Even in a place dedicated to preserving history, where people write and tell stories, her truth was missing. That moment made it clear early on how the absence of First Nations voices doesn't just leave gaps in history, it rewrites reality. And thank you. I just have one last poem for you. It's called Too Quiet for the Living. The dust swathes the ground, a leaking hourglass, little mounds of time. My finger traces a heart, just nicks the cover, not enough to set the cries free. Allow the past to penetrate through. I clap my hands, pat my thighs, memory sprinkles, history dirties my shorts. As I wash my hands, it all hardens. I survey the cracks in the shapes of screams. I realize this is too quiet for the living, that the building is on top of voices, that this is a growing splotch. So I grab a shovel, not to bury, but to uncover, to fix my mistake, because I wasn't made by a silent library. I was made by what survives beneath it. Mandan Guru, thank you for having me.
9: You're listening to All the Best. I'm Gabriella Acarillo. Those poems were presented live by Wiradjuri poet Nathan Mudgee Sentence from the Mogi clan. You can find the links to his work in the show notes. So libraries are not just passive places, but they are also places to act. In this last story, we hear from another poet, Lebanese-Australian storyteller and activist Rania Omar, who urges us to etch ourselves into the personal and political page.
4: My next poem is about the act of writing itself and why it's so important for people like me and different to me. And I'm going to jump right in. Write a letter to a phrase. Adopted from my Levant ancestors, teach lessons with only a few words that dip scales with their meaning. Record the clever phrases like Ruh belet el bahar, go tile the sea, before they are lost. Write a letter to a sentence, watch as it becomes an ode to recycled knowledge. Curves and straight lines of every alphabet. Some sentences can change your life, like they made it there safely. They survived the genocide. Write a letter to a paragraph, drawing intangible thoughts into existence, breathing life into fallible ink. When eyes interpret my chaotic scribbles, missing letters, punctuation, and crooked lines across the page, they interpret the sometimes elaborately stunted markings of my life. Write a letter to a short story, get creative with techniques, use boar bristle brushes to paint the colour of a world, preserve it and record it because you feel the need to teach a lesson or fantasise about an alternate universe or create for creation's sake. Write a letter to an article, summarise it for the masses, chew solids into liquids that pass through your readers, forgotten at the next piss. Unless you use tropes and sensations and gossip and maybe truth, it can feel unsatisfying, but you do it anyway because it is the way to make knowledge known. Write a letter to an essay, communicate with unbridled passion, share concepts like clay, shape them. Essays that are avoided by kids are forgotten in the teenagehood of some adults, but live and pour out of seeking hearts and starving minds. They need to break apart illusions so that we can see. Write a letter to a novel. Burrow into the blank page to enter a new world. Emerge with ink in your fingernails and smudges settled into the creases in your face. Because you can't leave it alone. Because there are too many parts in SideQuest. Because it's a journey that you need someone to go on. Write a letter to a textbook. Talk about the importance of education. Notice the snooty upturned noses at First Nations history. The colonizers tell their version of the story with an agenda, knowing they are the basis of the curriculum, but we choose to rewrite history with truth. Bring back color to their intentional black and white images. It really wasn't that long ago. Write a letter to a poem. Play with purpose on paper, put words to work with wonder, etch yourself into the page, politics both personal and worldly, expressed in poetic forms because it is the most vulnerable way. Write a letter, at least one. I know you have something valuable to say in any language you please. Make a remarkable mark. Reach into your heart with gardening gloves. Pull the word weeds out because they will keep going back if you don't get to the roots. roots rooted in our family trees, in our humanities. It's the need to write and read, to create something and consume creation. Write a letter, any letter. Sometimes it's really the only thing that we can do.
5: Thank you.
4: So I wrote that because I felt like I've spoken to so many people and they're like, oh, you do poetry, that's so cool. And I'm like, yeah, you can too, let's do it together. And they're like, no, I can't. Like, you know, I don't have the talent. And I was like, can you think? Yes. Do you have the ability to write, whether with pen or typing or something like that? Yes. That's it. That's all you need. Just a brain and some words. So do it. And that's me. Thank you.
9: 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I'm Gabriella Acario. That story was performed by Rania Omar, Lebanese-Australian poet, writer, artist, and social advocate. 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
6: 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Welcome to Wellbeing, I'm Guy Murphy. Today my guest is globally recognised researcher from the University of Newcastle and Hunter Medical Research Institute, Professor Michael Breakspear, specialising in computational neuroscience, brain imaging and translational neurotechnology. And today we'll be talking about integrating AI into routine mental health care, specifically in relation to his recent paper, How AI Could Reshape the Future of Mental Health Care. Thank you for joining me on the show today, Michael.
23: Thank you, Guy, for having me here.
6: If you had to explain the key takeaways of this paper to someone outside of neuroscience, what would you emphasise?
23: Well, I think everybody, well, nearly everybody in society today recognises the massive changes that we've seen in the last few years from AI, particularly what we call generative AI, and that's things like ChatGPT, DeepSeek, these are chatbots, as well as generative AI for text to image and text to video. And unfortunately, even though these technologies can produce incredible images, they also produce what's called AI slop. And that is often used as a deep fake and other things. So what we did in this paper is take, you know, the whole legacy of AI as it was traditionally used up until a few years ago, and then focused on these new technologies, ChatGPT, chatbots, and other breakthrough technologies. And we asked the question, how can these be deployed into mental health in a way that helps people? And what are the risks and what are the ethical issues that this deployment raises?
6: How might AI or digital environments influence human well-being at a neurological level?
23: Well, they can influence neurological well-being in a number of ways. If we look at the positive aspects, we could say for people who are isolated, who maybe cannot easily access mental health care, we do know that health chatbots, properly curated, can provide a healthy medium for people to talk about their problems or interact about their problems. Ironically, or maybe not, that if people are in trials, don't know that they're interacting with a chatbot, they can feel heard, and they get answers that are just as good as human answers, if not better, on standard psychological tests of how you should respond to someone who's talking about their mental health. So that's a way that can enhance mental health and brain health. As well, a lot of us wear wearables. For example, I've got a Garmin watch. People wear Apple watches. And in a certain type of use, step count, sleep health, these can be helpful for people. They can encourage healthy lifestyle practices, and they can provide a health readout that you simply can't get if you're only going to see your doctor every 6 months or once a year. You're getting a snapshot where these can provide a healthy real-time sort of feedback. I think there's a whole lot of other ways that we could talk about healthy aspects of digital technologies. Obviously, we've seen kids get sort of addicted to screens, addicted to gaming. People can also get overly focused on their health readouts from wearables and can get quite anxious about them. In theory, and this is something that we discuss, well, not in theory because it has happened internationally, people can be interacting with chatbots that don't have good safety guardrails, and these can become quite harmful or provide harmful advice. So this is the sort of negative aspect. And that's why I think it's really important that we as a community evaluate these technologies and make sure they're deployed in a way that's healthy for everybody.
1: Absolutely. And I just want to come back to, you mentioned the quality of responses. For example, the comparison between the responses that you get from an AI chatbot as opposed to a human being. What's the assessment of that quality based on?
23: Well, there are standard psychological metrics of how you should respond in a health setting to somebody who's talking about their concerns. And so health professionals were given a short vignette from a patient, and those vignettes were also given to chatbots. These were not ChatGPT. These were generative AI, so they were chatbots, but they were curated to be mental health chatbots. And then the responses of both the health professionals and the chatbots were randomised and blind, and people rated them. And so those blinded raters actually rated some of the chatbots better than the humans. That was often because the responses were shorter, more focused, and in many ways they did align more quickly with psychological principles. Now, it's important to point out that these were one-off, so prompt and response. What we raise in our paper is, of course, a key part of psychological care is the dialogue, the narrative, the storytelling, the feeling of being heard. Yeah. And these are multi-turn, you know, often many weeks or even months of reciprocal exchange. And in that area, we know that chatbots don't do as well as humans. They go off task. And that's where some of the risks can come in as well.
1: Can AI move us beyond subjective self-report measures of well-being toward more dynamic real-time indicators?
23: Oh, without a doubt, you know. Subjective measures are quite helpful to a point. A lot of the rating scales that we do are subjective. They're either rated by the patient themselves. For example, ADHD is a patient-rated symptom score. Or they can be rated by the clinician after the interview. There's a combination. But the multiple problems with that. First of all, it's a snapshot while you're in a room with a clinician. It's not really representative of how you might be 3 o'clock on a Thursday afternoon or first thing on a Sunday morning. So AI can sample the experience of people out in the wild, and that's incredibly potentially important.
1: Yep.
23: Questionnaires can also be biased. So we've known for years that people tend to underrepresent their alcohol use when asked by a doctor. You know, there's a stigma operating there. And they tend to be more accurate with a patient rating form. And maybe they'll be more accurate again if they had an app and they were able to actually look at how much alcohol they're drinking.
1: Yeah.
23: And link it maybe to how they're feeling. So if you drink 3 or 4 drinks in the evening, you're going to have a bad night's sleep. And a wearable with an AI will tell you that.
1: Yeah.
23: So maybe if you've been trying to improve your sleep and you realise 4 nights of the week I sleep well, 3 nights of the week I get on the beers and then I have a terrible sleep, I should drink less.
1: Yep.
23: So this is a way of moving outside of the clinic into everyday experience, and whether it's mental health or physical health, they're both linked. So increasing the sample depth, if you like, of people's experience, and then curating the health information to what's actually going on in their lives.
1: Well, I guess you just have a more accurately reflective idea of the full picture of someone's health, right? If you do that. Yeah.
23: And if you start a medication, for example, or a psychological therapy, you want to see if it's working. So you need a baseline data, which you could get, and then you could follow people. You could look at their mood in the morning, look at their sleep. You could look at how active they are, how many tweets they're making, how many conversations they're responding to.
1: Yeah.
23: And this is going to be a lot better than just going and seeing your doctor who says, how have you been feeling? You know?
1: Yeah.
23: So these are the sort of opportunities.
1: Yeah, absolutely. Can AI identify early warning signs of burnout or anxiety at the level of brain or behaviour patterns?
23: Well, definitely. I mean, for example, for a while we've known that if we're stressed, it changes our speech and that can be detected. So if you're getting persistently stressed and you've got AI that's you've turned on that it can hear your voice, yeah, it could hear that your voice is getting stressed.
1: Yeah.
23: It could look at your sleep. It could look at social interactions, heart rate. It could ask you how you feel 3 or 4 times a day, you know, a little ping, random sampling, we call that, random experiential sampling. And then you'd begin to get a feel of how people are faring. We used to, well, we still do sometimes ask people to keep a mood diary, so they record their mood 2 or 3 times a day. But a lot of people don't want to carry around a diary and they get demotivated. Well, a simple app linked to your phone or your watch, as long as it's not too frequent, could be helpful.
1: Yep.
23: You don't want people getting pinged 5 or 6 times a day because that becomes very disruptive and anxiety-provoking. So it's just got to get the balance right. But maybe it's just doing something in the background and it's not interrupting your everyday life at all, and that would be the best, really.
1: Yeah, absolutely. So, you know, you've mentioned wearables a few times. So, for example, the Garmin watch that you've got, does that already have an AI? So it's a... Is it one of those? Is it one of the ones that we've discussed, or is it Garmin?
23: It's an old-fashioned discriminative AI looking at patterns.
1: Yeah.
23: So, for example, when I'm, it can tell the difference between me walking, riding, swimming, and classify. That's the old classification of AI.
1: Okay.
23: But that's in just about everything that we use. That doesn't use generative AI. It doesn't have a chat bot built in. So that would have to be another part of the ecosystem.
1: Yeah.
23: You know, when we pop open our laptops, we've got a camera. I mean, the camera's turned on and we know that facial expression, eye movements, these all hold indicators of people's mental health well-being. So there would be an example, if you felt comfortable, of allowing AI to sample your daily life and see how you're going. And maybe, for example, if you've gone on medication for ADHD, it'll be really helpful. It could really detect the difference between you getting distracted, the number of apps you're going on, versus staying focused. It's pretty easy to detect when, not pretty easy, it's possible to have the camera tell you whether you're reading or looking at Facebook.
1: Yeah.
23: Very different eye movements.
1: Yeah. Is the idea to work generative AI into wearables, or is that something that's not really...
23: Oh, no, it would be a... It would be into the ecosystem, if you like. So wearables would be doing what they're currently doing, but maybe in the same app there would be a large language model that you can interact with.
1: Yeah.
23: Whatever. You could answer questions, you could talk to it, you could have psychological therapy with it if you wanted to. And, of course, a lot of it is we're writing into large language models or chatbots, but it can do speech to text. So it's very easy now for you could just talk to it and it could talk back. I mean, many people have seen examples of that on the internet. So it can be speech to speech.
6: You're listening to Wellbeing. My guest today is Professor Michael Breakspear, and today we're talking about integrating AI into routine mental health care.
1: One thing I've seen on the internet is, people asking, ChatGPT, for instance, things about their daily life, and they kind of get this advice that's it's not maybe critical enough. I don't know if that's the right word, but it's...
23: Yeah, no, it's a good word.
1: Yeah, because sometimes it seems like they're kind of just going along with whatever the...
23: Mm-hmm.
1: The do you know what I mean?
23: So you've raised two really important points there. First of all, chatbots can hallucinate. So they don't give factual information. They learn a lot of data, and they have a bit of a dice in them that randomly puts together the most likely links. So if you ask a generic chatbot for five papers on the topic of AI, three of them might never have existed. But you can have these hybrid chatbots that will actually do a fact check and only report papers that did exist and only take evidence from those papers. But that's not what you're getting with a large language model that you've just downloaded from the internet. You're getting a chatbot which is making a lot of errors.
1: Mm.
23: I think the other thing you're alluding to is their bias towards being nice, positive, affirmative. And you can, if you're in a dialogue, this is called prompt engineering. You can tell it to be more critical. Okay. So you can engineer the tone and the style of your responses, and that'll change the way it interacts with you. But if you don't do that, it'll tend just to be nice. And there's two reasons for that. A lot of the training data, believe it or not, people being quite nice to each other. So it learns to be nice.
1: Okay.
23: It's not necessarily what you might believe when you look at the internet, because some people aren't very nice at all. Some very important people in the world at the moment are quite nasty.
1: Yep.
23: But on the whole, behind that, there's a lot of nice human interactions, but they're also engineered to be a bit more nice.
1: Mm.
23: And there's two reasons for that. One, well, if you're selling a chatbot, you probably want it to err on being nice, right?
1: Yeah.
23: You don't want to. You don't want a good morning, how are you, guy? I'm good, thanks.
1: Yeah.
23: How are you, chatbot? Oh, well, not as good as you. But also, if you're selling it.
1: Yeah,
23: there's the commercial imperative. If you've got two and one's being really nice about you, like, you're looking pretty good today, Michael, and the other one's saying...
1: You look horrible.
23: have you been a bit short on clothing advice lately, you'll go for the former. We know people are, you know, of course, we like things to be nice to us on the whole.
1: Yeah.
23: And that can be helpful, but it's not always helpful. If people are just getting encouraged and appraised and endorsed... that's not the full repertoire of therapeutic interaction.
1: Mm.
23: So I always tell mine to be critical and factual, and that helps. But even that means you still have to fact check everything.
1: Yeah, okay. And does that, you know, that's a significant amount of load for the AI, or is that like a big, you know, that requires a lot of work to get it to do that, or?
23: Not really.
1: Okay.
23: Couple of interactions. You can tell your chatbot that it's wrong, that you want it to be, like, more critical. And it, in a chat, it captures the history of that chat.
1: Yeah.
23: So it's not just starting from scratch every time. And so it'll incorporate the feedback that you give it.
1: And do you think AI could help personalise resilience building strategies for individuals?
23: Oh, I mean, resilience is such a complicated question, isn't it? I mean, to be resilient, it's a life history question, you know. It's something that starts early in life. We're getting the balance right between rupture and repair, we call it.
1: Yep.
23: So allowing people to make mistakes, but making them comfortable and helping them repair. If you get too much rupture and not enough repair, then that's a very harmful way of bringing up. If you don't get enough rupture, if there's always repair immediately, you don't learn to experience the ups and downs of life. That's it in a oversimplified nutshell.
1: Mm.
23: That's not something you can easily start over again with, but yeah, you can. That's what we do. That's what I do with my patients, you know, like what helps them, what doesn't help them. This has to be curated to that person's current circumstances, you know. How do they learn to be safe in relationships? How do they learn to be safe in lifestyle choices? How do they unlearn some of the negative filters that people put up, so they see everything as being negative, and this can be harmful for mental health? I don't think AI is a panacea for that. I don't think it's a cure for that, but it could augment proper therapeutic alliance between a clinician and a patient. And then out in the wild, you know, the relationship with AI has to be balanced as well and not overbearing.
1: And what would a truly systems-aware AI intervention for wellbeing look like beyond current chatbots or diagnostics?
23: I think we've just got to fill out what is currently there. You know, it's not being deployed. I mean, as I said, AI scribes are being used by some mental health clinicians. Diagnostics are built into some decision-making trees that are going on already. But the gap between what we could do with current AI and what we are doing is huge. So I don't think we need to look to the future. I think we just look at the now and see what are the opportunities, and that's what we discussed in the paper. What are the opportunities with maybe a little bit more tweaking, like, as I said before, training them on a writ dust in the paper. What are the opportunities with maybe a little bit more tweaking, like, as I said before, training them on

0: How does it impact us? Yeah, look, you know, there was a great example. Someone asked ChatGPT to write a poem or a song in the style of Nick Cave and send it in, and Nick Cave gave this beautifully blistering critique of this heartless, soulless mimic of Nick Cave.
1: Oh, he actually did it himself. He said that himself.
0: Yeah, Nick Cave's got a thing called the red hand files that you can ask him. And he'll respond. And so someone sent him a chatbot poem written by Nick Cave. And I think that summarised the relationship between art and artists and AI. It lacks that richness, and it plagiarises often quite clearly, and in other cases more insidiously.
1: Mm.
0: But what you say is it always harmonises towards the mean. So it doesn't explore the fringes of human experience. So it always, whatever you put in comes out a little bit more homogenous, a little bit more average. And if you put it back in, once again, more average again. And there was a paper a few years ago where chatbots were fed the output of chatbots, and then they just collapsed to nothing.
1: Really?
0: So ended up failing. This is called model failure. And there's a lesson in that. That you need to get enough diversity. I mean, if you look at well engineered text, it is it's standardized text English. You know, if I read it, it doesn't make errors. Sentence structure is usually quite good. It's very generic. Sentences are very similar in length. There's very you know, you can ask it. You can, once again, you can say, write this for a, you know, age 10-year-old audience, and it will do that. It'll make the sentences shorter and clearer. Or you could ask it to make it suitable for political, and then it'll change the style again.
1: Yeah.
0: It's often better than, you know, it's not bad text. It would probably be, I mean, English professors could tell you better than I. It might be a 6 out of 10 in a class where some people get 5 out of 10 and more get 7 or 8 out of 10. So it's never beautiful text. And that's what you're talking about, I think, that everything gets homogenised and harmonised, and the sort of rich diversity of human experience doesn't come out in generative AI.
1: Yeah.
0: It can, you know, give you a painting in the style of Salvador Dali of a purple duck drinking a martini at sunset. You could do that, and no one's ever painted that before. But it's it's pastiche, so it's like a mimicry of Salvador Dali.
1: Yes,
0: and that someone's painted a duck, so it'll take the painted ducks and then make them purple.
1: Yeah.
0: Anyway.
1: So, I just wanted to revisit as well. You mentioned that they, you know, kind of had two chatbots have a conversation between themselves, and it
0: multi-turn. Yeah, so A to B to C to D to E, not just A to B to A to B, but like a dialogue.
1: Yep,
0: like a proper narrative. Yeah.
1: Okay.
0: And these tended to collapse. This was a science paper about 2 years ago.
1: Yeah. So when you say collapsing, what does that mean?
0: The sentences got shorter and shorter and simpler until they just stopped producing sentences. I have to go back and reread the paper.
1: It's really interesting.
0: Yeah.
1: Yeah. Okay.
0: The other thing is you can feed different prompts on a similar subject and then update them. And in the end, you'll get an answer that looks very similar across all, you know, 15 different prompts, and iteratively, they become very similar. That's what you were talking about before.
1: Yeah, that homogeneity.
0: Homogeneity.
1: Yeah. Okay, interesting. And to finish us up, do you think that AI will ultimately improve or worsen population-level mental well-being? I mean, it's got to be yes, right?
0: I think it'll be... it has potential to improve.
1: Yeah.
0: I think the outcome will depend on, you know, the bigger socio-political state of the world. If we have corporate, profit-driven, top-down use of chatbots, I don't think that will end up

0: being helpful.
1: Yeah.
0: if we have philanthropic and social enterprise driving with clinicians and carers, consumers, the AI ecosystem, it'll be helpful, you know, with legislation, with guardrails, as they're called, with humans in the loop. Yes, I think it could be quite helpful.
1: Yeah.
0: Every generation we've seen technological breakthroughs that can be harnessed to be helpful. That's why we're, you know, living to old ages, doing better than our humans were doing in Europe at least 500 years ago or 1,000 years ago. But, so I do think, like other technologies, it's got a beneficial potential, but I don't think it's going to sidestep the fact that we're living in a corporate greed-driven macroeconomic system. You know, people making $1 billion by betting on war, I read in the paper today. Mm. You can't expect AI to cure the human condition, but, you know, there's still enough really good people around that I think on the whole it'll be used beneficially, but that's just my opinion.
1: Yeah. Well, I mean, it sounds like it really will boil down to the, you know, to being thoughtful and being safe and being moderate and being controlled in the implementation of AI.
0: Yeah, and we definitely need investment of government in research to make that happen. It's not just going to happen by magic. Market forces aren't going to lead to AI becoming beneficial for humankind. That's why we have governments. That's why we have funding. Unfortunately, research funding is heavily underbaked in Australia. So if you don't put the money into the ecosystem, you're not going to suddenly magically get better health outcomes from a new technology. It does require ambitious government and private sector employment. But the private sector's not going to jump in a philanthropic way. It will if government also comes to the party.
1: Yeah. That's a wrap for today.
0: Okay, thanks very much,
1: Thanks
0: Guy.
1: Very much for joining me on the program today, Michael. It was a pleasure.
0: Thanks, Guy. Cheers. Thank you.
1: My guest today was Professor Michael Breakspear. Thank you again for joining us on the show. Thank you for listening. I'm Guy Murphy, and all of us at Wellbeing wish you well.

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2: Good morning, I'm Shannon Kirkwood. Domestic travellers at Avalon Airport are facing delays after a bomb scare this morning. Victoria Police have detained a man after the identification of a suspicious item during security screening. That prompted an evacuation of the domestic terminal. Stuart told 3AW what he witnessed when driving past the airport early this morning.
3: There's cars everywhere out the front, and people have even pushed their luggage trolleys all the way from the airport outside the premises on the road.
2: Arrivals and departure boards are showing flights with either no status or as delayed. Vaccines and health worker support are part of a $7 million diphtheria funding package. The funds will help the Northern Territory Government and the Aboriginal Community Controlled Health Sector prevent the spread of the disease. There are more than 200 cases in the top end, Western Australia, South Australia and Queensland. The majority are in the NT. The package will be focused on vaccinations, treatments, staffing, as well as culturally safe delivery. Diphtheria can cause either skin